0: Lady Union. My other grandfather was a secretary treasurer for IBW in Toledo. Strong connection to unions and quite a different sort of union culture that I was raised in than what I experienced working in Colorado. And I think this law that we're going to talk about this morning is one of the reasons why that exists in Colorado, in my opinion.
1: Yeah, in Colorado, for the most part, it may be not as union as, say, Ohio or Pennsylvania, certainly not New York, but it seems to be the governor there doesn't seem to understand what unions are all about. And I want to talk about that. Well, let me pick up about SEIU 105. 8,000 members, is that pretty accurate then?
0: Yeah, so we are SEIU local in Colorado. There's two SEIU locals in Colorado. There's ours that does private sector. So we represent home care workers, healthcare workers, janitors, security officers, Kaiser Permanente workers, clinicians, mental health workers, parking attendants, security officers. I'm sure I'm missing some because we represent both property services and healthcare members. We have been very active and very engaged in issues-based political work and driving material change for workers' lives. So the minimum wage campaign and work that's happened in the state, that was something that SEIU 105 was at the forefront of, along with paid family leave and paid sick. And obviously we did that with a large coalition of other unions and other community organizations and faith-based organizations. We've taken a leadership role for many years now and really trying to push the envelope around workers' rights, and what it means to be someone who is for workers' rights, and what it means to be a good Democrat in the state, what it means to be a good progressive in the state. When I first moved out to Colorado almost 20 years ago, it was okay to not be right on workers' issues. And unfortunately, we've entered into this new phase where rhetorically we've got everybody saying the right things about workers and supporting workers and pro-union and labor friendly and all the things, right? But then when it goes to putting your money where your mouth is and actually delivering material change for workers and for folks who are trying to fight for and form a union, we're just not seeing it happen. I think that's actually representative of a lot of what we're seeing all over the country, in regards to the Democratic Party and sort of like this tension that is existing within it right now. And I boil that down to I don't think you can serve two masters. I don't think as the Democratic Party, you can't serve the rich and the wealthy and the billionaires and the working class. Our needs and what we want are diametrically opposed. You can't do something good for billionaires and expect that to be good for workers. It's just not going to
1: Yeah.
0: happen. And the way the billionaires have absorbed so much power and influence and money and have tipped the scale so far in their balance, anything that you do for workers does end up hurting their bottom line. But you know what? Their bottom line's enormous. They've got plenty of room to be able to give a little that would go a long ways for our folks. So we've been working very hard to sort of change that dynamic in the state. The Worker Protection Act is a vehicle that we've been using to drive material change for people's lives, because it will fundamentally make it easier for workers to form a union in the state, and it will make it so that unions have more power. And when unions have more power, workers have more power, and we deliver legislative outcomes that actually improve people's lives. And it goes back to the minimum wage and paid sick and paid family leave that I was referencing. Kind of made it my mission in Colorado to change those dynamics. I remember the first Christmas I came home from getting my job at SEIU. All of my uncles thought I was like a hero. They're like, "You're bringing the union out to Colorado. You're bringing labor values out to Colorado. That's great, right?" Like, all they saw of Colorado was what we've shown on like a Denver Broncos football playoff game, right? Like, that's they just think it snows here all the time and it's like the Wild West, right? And so, it was, it was neat, right? So I'm trying to bring those values into the state, and it's a state full of hardworking people who just want to get by and want to feel good about their lives and their future, and don't want to have to worry about keeping the lights on, and don't want to have to worry about making the decision whether or not you're going to pay this bill or that bill. Laws like the Labor Peace Act hold people back, and they shouldn't be holding people back. I think by 2026, in a state like Colorado that's triple blue, Democratic trifecta, has been a Democratic trifecta for 8 plus years. Like, these should be simple things to get taken care of, but it's just not the case. It's just not the case.
1: Well, the Democrats have changed dramatically. And a lot of that is blamed on Citizens United, which was a Supreme Court ruling well over a decade ago. And what it did, it opened up the coffers. And unions, well, they have diminished ranks. They can't raise the money the corporations can. The Democrats have gone to the corporations. And the corporations, well, let's be honest, they're not union friendly. I mean, that's what that's all about. But this Worker Protection Act, I need you to explain this because when I talked to Dennis Doherty and I talked to other people in Ohio, and Dennis, of course, is with the Colorado AFL-CIO, and I explained that to people here, nobody can understand how it happened, why it even happened, and why you need the Worker Protection Act. Why don't you tell our listeners what this is all about?
0: I'll do my best, because anytime I explain this to one of my colleagues from around the country, other labor leaders, they're like, they don't believe me. They're like, no way. There's no way that's true. Right? That law, that's real? That's legal? There's no way, right? Because it's so absurd on face. This is a law that came about, gosh, in the 40s, you know, it's got a very clever title, right? The Labor Peace Act. Who doesn't want to have labor peace, right? Like, who doesn't think that that's a good thing? But it's absolutely Orwellian, right? Like, the only thing it was securing peace for was for the corporations and the companies that were trying to hold workers back and trying to hold them down. So the law forces, and this is like a one-of-a-kind thing, right? So Colorado is very proud of us being innovative and one of a kind, right? So I guess here's another sort of one of a kind things coming out of our state. This forces folks who have already won their union, either through going through the very hard fought battle of a first election, or in some circumstances, we're able to have an agreement with an employer that allows us to have card check neutrality, whatever that mechanism is to certify their union happens. And then after that, they have to go through a second election in order to be able to secure not the guarantee of this, but just the ability to negotiate around a labor security clause, essentially the ability for anyone who is represented by the union to have to pay some sort of dues or fees to the union to provide resources for the union to negotiate contracts, to represent people in discipline issues, to work for the interests of the folks who are a part of the union and the members who are paying dues into the union. And this second election, it's kind of the definition of undemocratic. There are certain benchmarks that you have to hit in order to pass the election. So you need to have 50% of the eligible voters have to vote. And of those 50%, 75% have to vote in the affirmative for having won the Labor Peace Act election. I have had some fun with that and asked politicians, like, hey, would any of you be elected if you had to do this? Would any of you be in office if this was the election makeup you had to go through? And they're all like, no. Well, then why do workers have to do that? Right. If it's too high a threshold for you to be a politician, to have all of this power, to be making all these decisions about our lives, but it's not too high of a bar for a worker who's literally just fighting for a better life. That's all they want. They just want some dignity and respect on the job and a voice in what's happening. We know from history and the reality that when workers go through that organizing drive, 9 times out of 10, the boss is extremely hostile, and they employ every trick in the book to dissuade people from forming that union. A lot of times they break the law, but the laws are so weak and the penalties associated with those laws hit people so far down the road that they don't even care, right? And so I liken it to people being taken through psychological warfare because their livelihoods get threatened, their jobs get threatened, managers take advantage. You know, they might say, hey, Flash, I know your wife's sick. It'd be a real shame if we lost our health insurance, wouldn't it? It'd be a real shame for you, right? And, you know, that's crossing a line, but it's using psychological warfare and terror to just scare people out of doing that, right? And so you've got a situation in Colorado where we've got people, they go through that fire, they go through that crucible, they win that first election, and then they have to go through that right over again, getting the same psychological warfare tactics employed with them, the same threats from the boss, the same fear from the boss. And it has a real chilling effect on union organizing. I don't think you can take a look at the union density in the state of Colorado. We're at 5.9% right now. and with a straight face say that this law hasn't had an overall chilling effect on union organizing in the state, right? You take a look at other non-right-to-work states that are very similar to us in the demographic makeup, political makeup, and some of the business environment and the business atmosphere, and they're clocking in 10, 11, 12% union density. So it's clear that this holds people back, and this doesn't make any dang sense. And we've got a governor who likes to lessen regulations, who's always talking about lessen regulations, always talking about let's keep government out. That's more of a libertarian streak, but apparently this law is okay. Let's have total government infringement in the lives of working people. That seems to be just a-okay.
1: Amazing. I think Alabama has higher union density than and they are a full-fledged right-to-work state.
0: Yep.
1: Oh my God.
0: Absolutely. Absolutely.
1: Just crazy.
0: And they don't have a Democratic trifecta, and they haven't had one in place for the last 8 years. And they also don't have a bunch of Democrats who, frankly, have been running on union values, have been running on labor values, and have been using our people and the fact that unions are wildly popular and the folks that we represent are wildly popular as sort of to boost their credentials for the electorate. But when it comes to passing laws that are going to be to the benefit of workers, we're just not seeing it happen. And in fact, we just had a law last week that now means that farm workers are able to access overtime at 56 hours a week instead of 48. 48 already should have been unacceptable, but now it's at 56. And we have Democrats voting and driving and making that happen. Rhetorically, again, they're out there saying all the right things, singing the praises of workers, singing the praises of labor, talking about how they're our partners. But when it comes to legislating and it comes to passing laws that will deliver either good things for people's lives or bad things for people's lives, we just haven't seen them step up to the plate the way that they need to. And especially not the way they need to in 2026, where we've got all these things happening and Trump in office and a war in the Middle East. People are reaching their wits' end, and they're ready to fight back, and they're ready to have a difference in their lives.
1: Andy Jacob is our featured guest on the show today. He serves as chief of staff of SEIU Local 105 in Colorado, SEIU105.org is a website. We're talking about the Worker Protection Act. It's a bizarre situation in Colorado. No other state has what they have. They're not a right-to-work state, but they act like one. And they're trying desperately to turn the dynamics around, but the governor, who is a Democrat, doesn't see it that way, at least not on the workers' point of view. So, Andy, fill me in here. And I remember talking to Dennis Doherty of the Colorado AFL-CIO about the fact that the last session in the legislature, he vetoed it. You brought it again to the floor, and he's already saying that it's a no-go. This is ridiculous, but it's not stopping you. Talk to me about this whole process, and I guess this is it for him this year. He's done. Is that right?
0: Yeah. So he did veto the bill last year. We worked very hard to see if we could have a negotiated settlement, but we just couldn't get there. And we decided that we were going to bring the bill back again this year in the same form. And I think we as a coalition have also made a decision that we're just going to keep bringing this bill back until it gets signed. We as labor in the state of Colorado are in an untenable position having this bill on the books, having this law on the books. We can't grow the way that unions need to grow. We can't deliver the results for working people that need to be delivered in this moment. And so we are just going to keep pushing this and pushing this and pushing this until we get a breakthrough on it. And this is not unfamiliar territory for anybody who's in the working class or has been a part of the union. We have to fight for every single thing that we've gotten in this country. Not a single thing has ever been given to working people in this country. It's always been fought for. Colorado has a long history of fighting for workers' rights. And we have the massacres in Ludlow where people literally died and put them and their kids' lives on the line to fight for a better life for themselves. And so we're viewing this push to get rid of the Worker Protection Act, a rallying cry for all workers in the state and all progressive organizations in the state and all unions in the state to fight and drive to deliver a different change for workers. And yes, Governor Polis, this is the last leg session he's going to be in Colorado. Again, he's already telling us that he's going to veto this. He was not very happy when he found out this bill was coming back around, but we don't care. It's not our job to make him happy. Our job is to represent the people in the state who are fighting for a better life. Getting rid of this law will absolutely give people a better life in the state of Colorado. We know that it will increase union density. And we know that when you increase union density, it's more money in people's pockets, regardless of if you're in the union or not. Life outcomes increase. Places with higher union density, people are literally happier, right? Like, if you literally want to make people happier, you can increase union density. It's a lot of the issues and problems that we're facing as a country. If we just had higher union density, which would mean that workers had more power and more agency in the democratic process of our country, it would be better for everyone. Because if it's good for workers, it's good for 99% of us, 99.999% of us, right? So we're just going to continue to drive on this. I would say the rich and the wealthy and the corporations and the billionaires, they've got a party, the Republican Party. They don't hide from the fact that that's who they represent and that's who they work for. It's pretty refreshing. I don't have any confusion about where they're going to land on some of these pretty fundamental issues. And I think the Democratic Party is now struggling internally with where it's going to go. And I just fundamentally don't believe that you can serve two masters. You cannot serve the wealthy and the billionaires and the working class. And Democrats are going to have to choose a side. And my local, we're going to be driving some public accountability campaigns that are going to force people to choose a side and really clearly show the electorate in Colorado, where do these folks find themselves on the spectrum? Are they making decisions with the interest of you and your family at the forefront? Or are they making decisions with the interest of the billionaire class and the donor class and the people who have put them into power, right? And so we just really want to draw that stark line with folks and set ourselves up for the continued fight and the next governor. And, you know, the next governor of Colorado is going through primaries right now. They're going to have a general election. Lots of opportunities for them to show which side they're on. Are they going to be with the people or are they going to be with the billionaires?
1: Well, that leads me to my next question. In the crop that are running to be your next governor in the state.
2: It's 6:20 p.m. and we bring you this brief interruption to the program to let you know there are still mandatory evacuation orders for Sedona Hills, northeast of Carter Lake in Loveland, where officials are on the scene of a fire. The Berthoud Fire Protection District says they're mapping the fire at 12 acres and to please avoid the area until evacuation orders are lifted. If you are in the evacuation zone, you can go to Grace Place Church. That's at 375 Meadowlark Drive in Berthoud. You can get evacuation alerts from Larimer County at nocoalert.org. 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
0: Energy and time and effort put into that. So this notion that we're going to, you know, this law is going to change and then all of a sudden we're going to have 100% union density and there's going to be all these issues, it's just a false one. But it's caught a lot of traction with the people who are currently in power and the folks who are funding these elections. And so we've not seen action from these candidates. I'm hopeful that maybe they can see the light and they can understand that just rhetorically talking about good things for the working class and for unions isn't enough, and that passing laws like this absolutely have to be done and should be done.
1: Frankly, Andy, I'm a little surprised that the candidates that are vowing to be your next governor are not embracing unions, because unions right now, Gallup shows like a ridiculous amount of people supporting unions for all the right reasons, because they're not surviving under the current environment with inflation, with benefits being cut back. Sarah Nelson came forward just recently. Sarah heads the flight attendants union. She started a nonprofit that's designed to, you know, tell people about unions, because a lot of them don't understand unions. They want to join a union, but they're scared to, you know, the same kind of thing that's going on all across America right now. So a lot of that has to do with messaging. I don't know. I don't know what the next step is going to be. I have to salute you for your persistence. I mean, you know, this governor is going to veto it, but it's not stopping you. And you have to maintain that attitude. Now, you speak on behalf of SEIU Local 105. Are the other unions taking that same approach?
0: You know, obviously, I can't speak for every single union, but I would say writ large, we're ready to fight. You know, I think we've been ready to fight for a long time. And if we're not ready to fight now in this moment, what else is it going to take? Like, what other areas of our society do we need to hit rock bottom before we're all going to wake up and say, no, we're not dealing with that. No, we're not okay with data centers being put in our communities that don't have water. No, we're not okay with billionaires getting another tax cut. No, we're not okay with another war in the Middle East when you tell us that we can't fund universal health care for the people in this country, right? Like, I think that this country was built on people fighting for the rights that they believed in. There's nothing more democratic, there's nothing more American, there's nothing more patriotic than standing up and saying, no, I want to make a change, and I'm going to deliver as much change as I can for as many people as I can. And I think that's what unions represent. That's the fight that we try to take into these conversations, into these situations. I spent my entire career trying to convince people that water's wet and the sky is blue, and that, like, yeah, maybe putting more money in people's pockets is a good thing for them. Maybe giving them more rights is a good thing for them. Maybe these folks actually are smart enough to understand the things that they need, and we don't need people telling us these things, right? So it is surprising to me that the gubernatorial candidates haven't come around on this issue yet. There's a lot of reasons behind that. I will say, rhetorically, people are saying the right things, right? We got a lot of pro-union, a lot of pro-worker, a lot of pro-working families rhetoric out there. Unless that rhetoric starts delivering material change for people's lives, it's just going to breed cynicism. And I can tell you that cynicism with the Democratic Party, with all the parties right now, is at an all-time high. Because you can't just constantly tell people you're going to do something for them and then turn right around and do nothing for them and stab them in the back, right? And not deliver, right? And people, we're smart now, right? So, like, my own personal experience, 9/11 happened when I was in high school. The first war in the Middle East happened. I had people who I knew who went over to the Middle East, and it was part of that war, and they came back and just weren't right. And at the same time as that's happening, we're starting to learn about sort of the reality of that war. And then the Great Recession happens, and we've got all of these people who lose their homes, and no one was held accountable who was in a position of power. Not a single one of those bankers who ruined who knows how many people's lives faced any consequence for that whatsoever, right? And then we have COVID, and we see what that does to people. And now we've got Trump getting elected for a second time, and there's everything that's been happening in those last, like, so now I'm 41. Half my life, more than half my life, has just been spent in total turmoil. And a lot of us who are in this age bracket are like, no, I'm not doing this, right? Like, I've got 3 kids, a 9-year-old, a 7-year-old, and a 4-year-old, and I literally can't imagine what their future is going to look like. I don't know what jobs are going to be available because of AI and automation. I don't know how to help prepare and plan for their future. And that's scary for me. And it's scary for a lot of people I know who are my age. And I've decided to, and I'm trying to help and encourage and be a leader in this space. I'm not scared of that. I'm mad. I'm infuriated by it. And I'm going to use that to drive my work personally, to drive the organization's work, and to drive people around us to just get people to stand up and say, no, we're not doing that anymore, right? Like, this statistic drives me insane, and I don't like using statistics because I don't actually think they move people. I think stories and the reality of the world move people. But at the height of the robber barons, 0.0001% owned 4% of the nation's wealth. Today, that same cadre of people owns 12%. So, like, this system is just firing on all cylinders for the way it's supposed to for these folks, for the very, very, very, very, very, very, very small percentage of the population who's just grown insanely and wildly wealthy on the backs of all of us. And no, just no, that's not okay. Like, no one should be okay with that. And I don't think people are. And I don't want to look, it's okay to have rich people in the country. It's fine, but it's not okay to have so obscenely rich people in the country that it's strangling the rest of us. It's suffocating the rest of us. Like, there is a balance to be made, and the country's done that before, so we can do it again. It's not like we're asking to do things that are so radical and so just out of the sphere, right? Like, we've had reasonable tax rates before. We've had, like, real investment in a social safety net. Like, we can go back to that, and we can do better. We can do better than we were before. And I think that this moment of just great fear and uncertainty and also anger is providing an opportunity for us to establish a new social contract, to establish new expectations from the elites and from billionaires and from the people who are in positions of power. And it starts with saying, no, we're not going to deal with this crap anymore, and we're not going to handle it. And no, just saying nice things about unions and workers is not enough. You have to do something for workers and for unions and for working people.
1: Well, Andy, thank you so much for joining us here on America's Workforce. I truly, truly enjoyed talking with you on this show today, and I want to invite you back because this has to change, to your point. And you think about, I mean, this is the year we're celebrating this country's 250th birthday, and you go back to the 1700s. I mean, what's going on in America? I mean, they were upset with British rule, and they made something about it. You know, that's why we are here today, because of the colonists at that time. And there's got to be a breaking point when you think about what you just said. Enough is enough. So thank you so much for your time, Andy. Andy Jacob, Chief of Staff, SEIU Local 105. Here's a website you want to go to, SEIU105.org. Stay safe. Solidarity, brother. Keep in touch with us, okay?
0: Thanks so much. Really appreciated the opportunity to be here with everyone this morning. And I'll just leave y'all. There's no time like the present to start fighting back and organizing. So if you've never done it before, just start it.
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0: Good evening and welcome to Outsources. I'm your host, Karen Rayforth. And this evening, we're so lucky to have a former member of our collective who comes back now and then whenever she has a moment, Dr. Glenda Russell. And she'll be interviewing Scott Skinner Thompson, who is a law professor, dean scholar, affiliate faculty for the LGBTQ studies program at CU Boulder, and has a number of publications and lots of expertise with the Supreme Court, civil rights, privacy laws, and many more areas. Glenda, as you probably remember, if you've heard from her before, as a former collective member, is a psychologist, writer, activist, and herself a former instructor, as well as researcher, community historian, and if you haven't heard this, Tools for Troubled Times is a wonderful blog that pulls together multiple disciplines to try to make sense of what's going on in our world and give us tips on how to make it through this mess. So welcome, Glenda.
1: Thank you.
0: And Scott.
2: Great to be here. Thanks so much, Karen.
0: So take it away, Glenda. Let's get started.
1: Okay. Scott, thank you for coming in today.
2: It's my pleasure.
1: Talking with our Outsources listener about some recent Supreme Court cases. Actually, we're going to talk about two cases in particular, that both of which originated in Colorado. We're going to go in reverse chronological order and get something that we just found out about pretty recently. We'll start with a case that the Supreme Court, the U.S. Supreme Court, has recently agreed to hear. Now, they won't hear it until in the fall, but they will be hearing it at some point. The case is called St. Mary's Catholic versus, St. Mary's Catholic v. Roy. A little background on the case. A few years ago, I think it was in 2022, Colorado passed a law, which the governor signed, for universal preschool education. It was going to be free. It's funded by tax revenue. It's an expensive program. It's just a tad under $40 million a year. We'll see 400,000 kids a year. All the research on pre-kindergarten programs say they really help kids a lot. So this is a good program. Parents can choose to send their kids to any of a variety of schools, including private or public schools. They have pretty open-ended requirements for the kids. They have pretty open-ended requirements for what gets taught. But there's a little glitch. In order to be eligible for that, for the program, an educational institution has to agree to Colorado's non-discrimination laws and to uphold those laws. Two different programs, one in Lakewood and one in Littleton, said, basically, we want to be a part of this program. We want the funding for our kids, but we want to

0: Few people in particular. So, the state said, no, that's not going to work for us. And so the two institutions, the two schools, along with the archdiocese and a couple of parents, have sued and said, we should be able to get in. This is religious discrimination. And this is a familiar theme in the Supreme Court. It's about, I know you have a law, but I want a religious exemption. So with that sort of by way of background, what do you see happening with this case, Scott?
1: Yeah, well, thank you so much, Glenda, and before I dive in, like, thanks both to you and Karen for all you've done for the LGBTQ community in Colorado over many decades. So the parishes in this case argue that even th that this law is burdening their religious expression, and under well-established Supreme Court precedent, principally the case of Employment Division versus Smith, the Supreme Court has said that when a law is generally applicable, that is, applies to everyone, and happens to burden religious exercise, then it is subject to low-level constitutional scrutiny. It's non-controversial, and so, for example, the Smith case dealt with an anti-drug law, right? And the petitioners in that case said, well, using this particular drug, peyote, is part of our religious exercise, and the court said that that may be, but because the law, the anti-drug law, is of general applicability, that is, it's not targeted at only at the people engaged in this drug use for religious persons, it's not constitutionally controversial. Okay? And so, as a result, right, many laws burden religious exercise, okay? Churches, you know, if you build a church, it's not as if when you build a church, you get to ignore zoning regulations or get to ignore safety regulations, right? Like, there are many laws that burden religious exercise at the margins. And under Smith, the court has said, generally not controversial. Where we run into problems under Supreme Court precedent is when a law targets religious practice, or if the law is generally applicable, but maybe there's a lot of discretion embedded in the law and there's evidence that the decision maker is unfairly treating a religious group as opposed to a non-religious group. And so, on that basis, for example, you know, the Supreme Court recently has said that where, you know, money is being given to private schools, but only secular private schools, that's a problem, and that they're going to be subject to robust judicial scrutiny. But that is not what Colorado's law does. And indeed, as you suggested, Glenda, really Colorado went out of its way when establishing this UPK program. Instituted a mixed delivery method.
0: UPK, just let me know, universal pre-kindergarten.
1: Exactly, thank you.
0: Okay.
1: And wanted to make sure that as many kids as possible, all right, were being provided education. Like, that's the goal here, to provide educate kids. Early childhood education is key to their development. And so the state doesn't have to subsidize private education. They don't at all. But because they wanted to reach the kids, they decided to do that. But like it any government, they also think that there are some standards. And the standard here is don't discriminate against certain groups, including on the basis of race and sexual orientation, gender, and many other protected characteristics. So the law here, the what's being challenged is the anti-LGBTQ provision, and they're saying this burden's forcing us to take gay kids, forcing us to take kids of LGBT

0: LGBTQ parents, right? Infringes on our free exercise, and it should be subject to robust scrutiny. It should be struck down as unconstitutional. But Colorado responds, well, this is neutral. This provision, okay, of not discriminating against LGBTQ people isn't specifically targeted towards religious schools. Far from it. It applies to the state schools, and it applies to every private school enrolled in the program, even if they're not religion. So the requirement here is generally applicable, and under Smith, therefore, should be relatively uncontroversial.
1: And the story will continue as various amici briefs go in, and this thing will gear up presumably in the fall.
0: That's right. It will probably be argued in October and have a decision in about a year from now.
1: Yeah. Yeah.
2: And Scott, am I correct about what I've read about it? Is that it's not that the state is telling anybody what to teach or their policies or anything. It's just you can't exclude a gay kid or a kid who just happens to have an LGBTQ parent from coming to that school. Is that correct?
0: That's right. It's not as if Colorado's statute says you are no longer allowed to engage in religious instruction. That's not the case, or that you're no longer allowed to have religious beliefs and even talk about those beliefs. But what it's saying is it's about who is allowed in the door.
2: Right.
0: And it's saying you have to, okay, of course, to be eligible for the funding, any school has to meet some sort of educational requirements. It's not as if, you know, I could just open a school tomorrow and say I want to benefit from the subsidy. It doesn't. Mm-hmm. It's not as if there are no requirements in terms of curriculum. But the challenge portion here is about who is let in the door. And Colorado says everybody should be let in the door, and the parishes don't want to abide by that.
1: Yeah. And it's my understanding that of those two parishes, one of them has actually closed their entire program, not just their pre-kindergarten program, but their entire K-8 program as well. So we now have, I assume, just one plaintiff, along with the Denver Archdiocese and the parents who are plaintiffs as well. How is this like, and how is it different from the case that probably most people know about, a lot of people know about, which is the Masterpiece Cake Shop case. Bake Shop, I think it's called.
0: So, there have been many cases out of Colorado making their way to the Supreme Court that sit at the intersection of LGBTQ rights and First Amendment law, whether that be freedom of religion or free speech. And Colorado isn't the only state that is having these conflicts, but we have certainly caught the attention of conservative litigants and the Supreme Court. And that's because we have the people, through their elected representatives, have decided to enact robust protections for LGBTQ people. In public accommodation law, employment law, education law. This is a big shift from, right, the when Colorado was the hate state and Romer versus Evans, when our state laws were being challenged for singling out LGBTQ people. And so now our legislator is protecting queer people, but the First Amendment is being used to create exceptions. And the concern from an LGBTQ rights perspective is that these exceptions will begin to swallow the rule. But even if they don't swallow the rule, every time that the court says that merchants, educators, whomever, don't need to treat LGBTQ individuals with the same dignity that they need to treat people on the basis of race, religion, gender, right? It communicates a message, right? That queer rights are second tier rights.
1: Yeah, and at a psychological level, what it does is say to queer people and the children of those queer people in this particular case, you don't matter as much. And so everybody's given that message, and this particular population is given it as it applies to them.
0: Absolutely.
1: We're going to take a quick note from Karen, who's going to tell us who you're listening to.
2: So if you're just tuning in, joining us is Scott Skinner Thompson, who is a professor of law at CU and also affiliate faculty for the LGBTQ Studies program, and Dr. Glenda Russell, who is a occasional participant and former collective member, also a activist writer, researcher and psychologist.
1: All right, thank you. All right, we're going to switch gears a little bit. We just talked about a case that has been granted a hearing before the Supreme Court. We don't know what the outcome will be. Let's talk about a case that we do know about the intermediate outcome, I guess.
0: That's right.
1: This is a case that just got decided. It's called Childs v. Salazar. It's a case in which we have an actual decision. The final outcome of the case is somewhere down the road, and we don't even know where that will be or who will make it. Childs got started when a master's level therapist in Colorado Springs decided that she did not want to obey a law that the state legislature had passed that basically takes a dim view of conversion therapy, also known as reparative therapy. And she wants to have the right to engage in reparative therapy. You know, there's a line that people say a lot. It's not entirely true, but there's a line that people say a lot that says that all mainstream professional organizations that deal with psychology have made a dim view of conversion therapy. That's largely true. And that's because it's ineffective. It doesn't work worth a darn. And it also, in many cases, creates harm in people. So the Supreme Court actually came to a decision about at least part of that case. Can you pick it up from there, Scott?
0: Sure. So the holding in the Childs versus Salazar case was that as applied to a therapist that is engaged purely in talk therapy, that is not engaged in other therapeutic interventions such as shock therapy or other physical interventions. Colorado's ban on conversion practices vis-a-vis minors applied to the therapist's speech and therefore was subject to heightened constitutional review. Importantly, in the decision, the court clarified that the ban, as applied to many forms of conversion therapy that do involve physical interventions, was uncontroversial, right? And so those parts of the law will remain in good stead. This is not a facial challenge. It's not going to strike down the whole law.
1: What's that mean? This is not a facial challenge.
0: So it's not a challenge saying that in every context this law is unconstitutional. It's saying the challenge by the therapist here is saying, as applied to me and my talk therapy, it's unconstitutional. And even as to that narrower question, the court did not say, as applied to talk therapy, the law is unconstitutional. They just clarified the level of constitutional review that the application of the law to their talk therapy would be subject to. And so now the case is going back to lower courts here in Colorado to decide whether or not the burden on the therapist's speech is nonetheless justified by a really important government interest and is tailored to achieving that interest. And on that score, as you suggested, right, the majority of the evidence here suggests that conversion therapy, and really therapy is a misnomer because there's nothing therapeutic about it, is deeply, deeply problematic. And the government, the state of Colorado, like many other states, has, exercising its discretion, determined that these practices are deeply problematic because they don't work. That is, people's sexual orientation and gender identity, regardless of what it is not susceptible to force change by outside stimuli, right? Like being told you need to change doesn't work. We know that. And it, of course, it causes terrible harm because it suggests that your identity is somehow invalid when nothing could be further from the truth. And so those are really compelling government interests. Then the question is, you know, is the law targeted towards that? And again, this is a relatively narrow law. The law isn't telling the therapist Childs that she can not have her views, that she cannot profess those views. She can go out and shout how she feels about queer people till she's blue in the face, right? What she can't do is, under the Colorado law, is use her license to try to change someone's sexual orientation or gender identity in the context of a professional relationship where she's using her license granted by the state of Colorado to say, oh, I'm a professional, what I do is legitimate, and how I do it is legitimate. And so the law is narrow, right? It's targeted, saying in this specific context, you cannot do this. But we're not saying you can never have these beliefs or that you can never espouse those beliefs.
1: And the law also does not cover people who are unlicensed professionals who see people in the context of religious counseling or whatever. That's fine to do.
0: That's right. So if for example, your pastor wants to pray with you, it's not implicated by the law.
1: Yeah. The decision in this sends it back to the lower court. What does that mean? They're going to now look and see, they've got to now look at this decision and say, no, they've got to look at the case and say, if we use a strict scrutiny approach, then what do we come up with? Do we come up with the same answers that we've come up with before? What's strict scrutiny mean?
0: Yeah, great question. So strict scrutiny, which is, you know, the most robust form of constitutional review, requires that the problem that the government is trying to solve be what the court calls compelling. That means really, really important. This is in contrast to lower levels of constitutional scrutiny, which really allow the government to try to solve any conceivable legitimate government problem. Okay? And under rational basis review, legislators can regulate more activity than is necessary to solve that problem, and they don't need to solve all the problem. They can just solve part of the problem. Not so under strict scrutiny. The law is supposed to be tailored, as I was suggesting, towards and burdening, right, the asserted right at issue as little as possible. One argument that is going to be important in the lower courts in the Childs case is, you know, what evidence is there regarding the efficacy of conversion therapy or the lack of efficacy. And one move that Childs and the other conversion therapy proponents have signaled is to say, well, look at these studies that have scrutinized conversion therapy, right? They were not specific, they weren't all specific to talk therapy. So how do we know that really talk therapy alone causes these harms? That's a level of sort of exacting scrutiny that I think would be, you know, really difficult for a legislature to ever make. And you're in a better position to talk about this than I am, Glenda. But you know, generally speaking, we don't do experiments on people when we think that something is bad. So we don't have, like, you know.
1: In fact, our ethics doesn't allow us to do that.
0: Exactly. And so, you know, of course, any evidence is going to be observational. But I think these studies that do exist are still really probative of the question about whether therapy works or not. And in part, that's because, in terms of harm, the harm from conversion therapy, whether it's, you know, electroshock or merely talk, of course, there's a physical intervention with electroshock, but part of the psychological harm comes from devaluing the person's identity, and that occurs regardless of the exact therapeutic convention.
1: In fact, it probably occurs more around the talk than anything else that happens in those approaches to therapy. You made the point when we were talking about the former case that a church still has to abide by certain rules that are, you know, that are promulgated by the state. If, you know, it can still do what it wants to in terms of what it's teaching inside the building, but it still has rules about zoning and that sort of thing. In this case, people who are licensed to practice therapy in the state, and I am licensed to practice therapy in the state of Colorado, there are lots of laws that we have that, you know, it's not a freewheeling kind of thing. We can't just go in and do anything we want in the course of therapy. So there is a kind of interesting dilemma in this, in that it is the job of the state and of the licensing board in particular, of DORA in particular, to make sure that people are not harming people. That's exactly what this law was designed to do. But this court case, if it were successful, would prevent that from happening.
0: Well, I think it's such an important point, which is that if the rule of Childs is taken to its logical conclusion, a whole host of government regulations designed to keep people protected, particularly in professional contexts, are vulnerable to strict scrutiny. I'm a lawyer. All I do is talk, right? all many professionals, whether it's financial advisors, therapists, doctors, right? Many professionals do their jobs through communication. Okay, and so if it's the case that strict scrutiny applies to every professional regulation, it could mean that all these malpractice laws, all these professional regulations are subject to exacting constitutional scrutiny, leaving us all very vulnerable.
1: So no surprise that I've seen different things come out from different professions going, uh-oh, look at this case that's in Colorado. This is a little unnerving for us. We have just a minute left. Is there anything else you want to say, Scott, about any of this that you haven't had a chance to say?
0: Well, thank you. Just two things. First, again, thank you to you both. And second, you know, I think given the number of attacks that are occurring on the federal and state levels against queer people, particularly trans people, I think one of the most important things I can do anywhere I go is to affirm the beauty and sanctity of trans lives and queer lives more broadly.
1: Thank you for that. And that is something that every listener that we have can also do. You have particular skills as an attorney for doing that, but everybody has skills with which to do that, and I encourage you to follow Scott's lead and do it yourselves. Karen?
2: 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If you look for Outsources, we've had Scott Skinner Thompson, who's a law professor from CU Boulder, and Dr. Glenda Russell, a blogger for Tools for Troubled Times. And I'm your host, Karen Rayforth. And I'm so glad that you could listen in. 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Thank you, Joel Edelstein, as well.

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3: It's 7 o'clock, and I wanted to let you know that the Sedona Hills fire in Loveland is now at 100% containment, and all evacuation orders have been lifted. That's according to the Berthoud Fire Protection District a few minutes ago. This will be the last of KGNU's updates about the Sedona Hills fire. Once again, the Sedona Hills fire in Loveland is at 100% containment, and that's according to the Berthoud Fire Protection District a few minutes ago. They say crews will remain on the scene overnight to continue to monitor hotspots burning within the perimeter, but all mandatory evacuation orders have been lifted. Stay tuned for an evening of music here on KGNU.

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Well, good evening and welcome in the Opera Box, the best seat in the house. I'm Ron Nadell. Tonight, my program outlines Eric Wolfgang Korngold's intense masterpiece, Die Tote Stadt, The Dead City, about a young widower in the city of Bruges, or Brugge in German. Paul, his wife Marie, recently passed away, and he greets his friend Frank excitedly, telling him he believes his wife has come back to him.

Frank tries to reason with him, but Paul is convinced. He's seen her. Sometimes a wish can become a nightmare. Join me now in the Opera Box.

Frank has come to pay his respects to his friend Paul after the death of his wife Marie. But he finds Paul very animated. He's seen his wife. She's coming back to him. With René Kolo as Paul and Benjamin Luxon as Frank, Eric Leinsdorf conducted the Munich Radio Orchestra. And it's 5.5 minutes after the hour. You're in the Opera Box at KGNU with Ron Nadell. And tonight, I have a program tracing Paul's harrowing journey. We know him today as one of the founders of American music. Erich Wolfgang Korngold was born in Brünn, Austria-Hungary, and he lived from 1897 to 1957. Like his middle namesake, he was a child prodigy, hailed as a genius at age 9 when Korngold played some of his music for Gustav Mahler. And Richard Strauss told his father, don't bother enrolling him in the conservatory. He surpassed anything he'd learned there. At 11, Korngold was composing ballets and piano music, and by 17, he'd composed 2 operas. When he was 19, he was told of a play, The Mirage, based on the novel Bruges the Dead. The city of Bruges remained in the grip of its ancient Beguin Catholic rituals and piety. Puccini himself considered composing an opera based on it, and when you hear it, I think you'll agree it could have been by Strauss or Puccini. At 19, Korngold began to compose his opera based on the play, and Die Totenstadt premiered in 1920, conducted by Bruno Walter. Korngold was 23. Returning now to the opera, Frank sees that Paul is obsessed with the memory of his wife, Marie. In the hall hangs a life-sized portrait of her, and next to it is a braid of her hair. Paul says he saw a young woman, a dancer, with a touring group in town. She's identical to Marie, and he's invited her to his home to see her in their home. Frank tells Paul he must leave his house and move on, but Paul is like in a dream.

Well, as Frank turns to leave, the doorbell rings and a young woman comes flouncing in. Impetuously, she thrusts her umbrella at Paul's maid. And when Paul sees her, he yells out, "Marie!" The young woman glares at him. "No, my name is Marietta." She looks identical to Marie, and Paul becomes confused, self-conscious. Begging her pardon, he awkwardly takes a lute off the wall and hands it to her. Startled, she takes it and says that she knows an old song befitting an old lute like this. She then sings a sad song about faithful love that must die. Paul knows the song and joins her.

Well, the effect of the song and Marietta's appearance distracted Paul. 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Bored, Marie declared she had to go to rehearsal and left abruptly. Paul yells after her, but she's gone, exhausted and overwhelmed. He sinks into a chair, covering his face. Suddenly, Marie's ghost steps out from her portrait. "Are you still true to me?" she asks. Paul says he loves only her, but she answers, "Life comes to claim you. A new love beckons."

0: And so, like Bruges itself, Paul is in the grips of the past. With Carol Neblett as Marietta and Marie, René Kolo as Paul, Benjamin Luxon as Frank, Eric Leinsdorf conducted the Munich Radio Symphony. This is from my Opera Box program on Die Tote Stadt, the Dead City, Eric Wolfgang Korngold's intense opera. But be sure to stay with me after the Opera Box. I'll continue as your host on a Classic Monday, and I've got music of Haydn, Debussy, Copland, and more. 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
0: Returning now to the Dead City. In Act Two, it's evening. Paul is walking along one of the many canals of Bruges, pacing back and forth. He's found the house where Marietta is staying, asking himself, "What's happening to me?" The bells of a church are heard, and a procession of the Beguines in their robes walk nearby. Paul guiltily feels the weight of Bruges' pious traditions.

Well, Paul finally approached Marietta's door, and he could see someone standing in the shadows. It was his friend Frank. Paul confronted him, and Frank admitted Marietta gave him her key. They started arguing. Paul grabbed the key, and Frank declared, "You're my friend no more." Now Frank has run off, just as Marietta arrives, and angrily she says he's making a scene. Paul calls her a whore. She says, "You've no right to judge me. You still love your dead wife."

She then forces Paul to admit his lust for her, and then declares she wants him to make love to her right now, but it must be in Paul's home, where Marie once lived, to rid her memory forever. Aroused, they run off together.

In Act Three, it's Paul's home the next morning, and Marietta woke up to find he was gone. She went downstairs in her nightie to gaze at Marie's portrait. Just as Paul returned, he'd gone outside to see that the whole town is gathered to watch the begin processions. Seeing Marietta now, Paul ordered her to get away from Marie's portrait. Marietta becomes resentful and reminds him of their night of passion, just as the begin procession approaches Paul's house, and he becomes agitated, imagining they're coming for him, accusing him. He yells out, "Leave me alone!" Marietta thinks he's yelling at her. She pleads with him to take her seriously. She struggled to make a life for herself. "Your wife is gone. I gave myself to you." Dazed, he scolds her. "Don't compare yourself to my wife. She was pure."

His remark is a huge insult, angering Marietta. She glares at Marie's portrait and then sees the braid of hair. "What is this?" she asks, holding it up. "Leave it. It's sacred," Paul orders and lunges at her. She jumps away and taunts him, holding the braid like a necklace while dancing. Enraged, he grabs her and pushes her to the floor, yelling, "Give it to me or I'll kill you." She tries to fight him off, but he grabs her by the throat and strangles her to death. Breathlessly, he hisses, "Now you're exactly like Marie."

0: still!
1: The room becomes dark for a moment, and then gradually light again. Paul is sitting in his chair and stands up, dazed. What did I dream? Was it a dream? His maid approaches, saying the young lady has returned. She left without her umbrella and turned around to come back and get it. Frank followed her back in. Marietta walks in and offhandedly says, "Perhaps it's an omen that I should stay." But seeing Paul is distracted, she shrugs and leaves.

Paul sees Frank and turns to him, saying he believes Marie sent him the dream to let her find peace. It's a bitter dilemma to go on living, he says, but he realizes he can't continue to mourn her. Frank asks Paul if he'll finally leave this dead city. I will try, Paul says. And pulling the curtains over her portrait, he bids farewell to Marie.

0: Paul's finally able to accept that his wife is gone and he must go on living. The conclusion of 21-year-old Eric Wolfgang Korngold's dramatic Die Tote Stadt, The Dead City. And we heard Carol Neblett as Marie and Marietta, René Kolo as Paul, Benjamin Luxon as Frank, and Rose Wagemann as the maid. Eric Leinsdorf conducted the Munich Radio Symphony. And I'm your host, Ron Nadell. I want to thank you all for keeping me company in KGNU's Opera Box for my program on The Dead City. But don't go away. I'll be right back as your host for a Classic Monday. 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

And good evening, everyone, and welcome to KGNU's A Classic Monday. I'm still your host, Ron Nadell, and I'll be with you until 10 o'clock sharing a variety of classical music, starting with the Capriccio for Harp and String Orchestra of Walter Piston.

And we're going to begin with Walter Piston's delightful Capriccio for Harp and String Orchestra. Piston was one of the biggest names in American classical music from the 30s to the 70s. Walter Piston was born in Rockland, Maine, and he lived from 1896 to 1976. During World War I, he joined the Navy and was a member of the Navy Band. And after the war, he entered Harvard in 1920, and that same year married Catherine Nason. After graduating, he received a travel fellowship, and like many American composers of the pre- and post-war years, he studied in France with Nadia Boulanger, as well as Paul Dukas and Georges Enescu. And then he joined the faculty at Harvard. Among his students were Leonard Bernstein, Elliot Carter, Leroy Anderson, and Irving Fine. At that time, there was an academic focus on atonal serial music, and Piston, along with many others, had the reputation as a boring academic. But you'd never know it from his Capriccio for Harp and String Orchestra. It was commissioned in 1963 by the Broadcast Music Corporation. It was dedicated to harpist, the Spanish harpist, Nicanor Zabaleta. And Zabaleta performed it at the premiere in 1964. The Capriccio for Harp and String Orchestra.

Capriccio for harp and string orchestra, music by Walter Piston. And we heard Teresa Elder Woonrow on the harp, and Gerard Schwartz conducted the Seattle Symphony. It's about 17 and a half minutes after the hour. You're listening to A Classic Monday at KGNU, and I'm your host, Ron Nadel, with you till 10 p.m. this evening. And next, I've got Haydn's Symphony No. 37. Of course, the Austrian composer Joseph Haydn is commonly referred to as the father of the symphony. He lived from 1732 to 1809. It's really more accurate to say that he integrated many of the innovative trends of the day, and he established the four-movement configuration of what we recognize today as the symphony. The first movement is a brisk sonata. The second movement is usually slow by contrast. The third movement is in dance rhythm, called a minuet, and the finale is a brisk conclusion. Haydn composed at least 104 numbered works that basically use that configuration. But we know now that they're not all numbered in chronological order. So, for example, the symphony we're going to hear tonight, number 37, was composed in 1757, 8 years before symphony number 36. It's no surprise that Haydn didn't always follow his own symphonic configuration. So in this symphony, we find that the second movement is the minuet instead of the third movement. But like most of his symphonies, it has his classic buoyancy and energy. Symphony number 37 of Joseph Haydn.

0: Symphony 37 of Joseph Haydn. And we heard Antal Doherty conducting the Philharmonia Hungarica from his complete set of Haydn symphonies on Decca. It's an amazing feat from the 70s. And when we return, music of another great American composer, Appalachian Spring.
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0: Well, if you heard my show 2 weeks ago, you'll remember it was in honor of Michael Tilson Thomas, who had passed away only days before. When Tilson Thomas was in college at USC, he was fortunate enough to meet both Igor Stravinsky and Aaron Copland, and he became something of an assistant to both of them. Well, working closely with those composers gave him a rare insight into their greatest works, such as Stravinsky's Rite of Spring, which we heard 2 weeks ago, and tonight we're going to hear Copland's Appalachian Spring. By the 1940s, Copland had gotten a reputation for developing a true American sound. The pianist and patron, Elizabeth Coolidge, committed

around 1830. And the scenario went through several changes, but the ballet begins with Dawn and then would go on to illustrate the courtship and wedding of the couple, the daily life of the town, and the couple's interaction with a revivalist preacher who delivers a haunting sermon, warning of the darker possibilities of human fate and the possibility of civil war. This frightens the young bride and the other women, but the ballet ends with the town's Sabbath and the end of the day. Now, the commission required that there should be no more than 12 musicians. And that ballet premiered in 1945, and it became an instant American classic. Then Philadelphia Orchestra director Eugene Ormandy convinced Copland to arrange it for full orchestra, which he eventually did, and that premiered in 1954. Though it is most well known, it did not include that darker revivalist sermon section. Copland later included it, and the recording we're going to hear includes the rare revivalist dance section. It's Appalachian Spring, conducted by Michael Tilson Thomas.

0: Appalachian Spring, music of Aaron Copland, with Michael Tilson Thomas conducting the San Francisco Symphony. It's about almost 13 minutes after 9 o'clock. 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
0: Claude Debussy was born in Paris, and he lived from 1862 to 1918. He's, of course, famous as the greatest impressionist composer, a term he disliked. Like many young composers of the late 1800s, there was a strong reaction against the most popular music of the time, which was Romanticism, especially Wagner. But at first, Debussy greatly admired Wagner's music, yet he felt that Wagner had exhausted the potential of chromatic romantic music, and famously concluded Wagner was a beautiful sunset mistaken for a sunrise. Well, Debussy went on to develop his own harmonic system based on a different set of scales, influenced more by pentatonic Japanese or Chinese music and whole tone scales. And this imparts a sense of floating dreaminess and impressions of a melody. His images for piano are perfect examples of this effect. He composed two suites of piano vignettes, Image 1 and Image 2, in 1906 and then 1908. The titles of each movement give us a sense of what Debussy's sensuous impressions were. In Image 1, they are Reflections in the Water, Homage to Rameau, the great French Baroque composer, and Movement. In Image 2, they are Bells Through the Leaves, The Moon Sets on the Temple That Was, and Goldfish.

Image 1 and 2 for piano, music of Claude Debussy, performed by one of the great Debussy interpreters, Arturo Benedetti Michelangeli. I'm going to conclude tonight's Classic Monday with the symphonic poem of César Franck, The Accursed Huntsman. Franck was born in Liège, and he lived from 1822 to 1890. At the time, that was part of the Netherlands. Although Franck entered the Paris Conservatory and studied keyboard and composition, for reasons unknown, he voluntarily left the conservatory and earned a living by teaching and concertizing. And by virtue of his reputation, he was hired by the Paris Conservatory for a position of organ professor, which allowed him time to compose. His Accursed Huntsman was inspired by the ballad The Wild Hunter by Gottfried Berger. The legend of the wild hunt occurs in many cultures. A hunter displeases God and is damned to eternity. In this case, he dared to go hunting on the Sabbath. And the symphonic poem's in four sections: Peaceful Sunday Landscape, The Hunt, The Curse, the Demon's Chase.

The Accursed Huntsman, music of César Franck, conducted by Charles Munch with the Boston Symphony. I'm your host, Ron Nadell. Thank you all for joining me for a Classic Monday. 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

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I'm your host Keith. I got 3 hours of fresh tracks. I'm going to start off in the poppier realm. I got blues and funk, soul, and it's going to get quite heavy, and then dancey and strange, and got some world music out there in the middle, Americana at the end. It's all going to be tasty. Got a bunch of brand new things, including underneath from Holly Cook, Shy Girl and Dub, hearing one called Rockaway Dub. I hear that a couple more times this hour. Got a new one from Liz Cooper called New Day, and we're going to hear that one in particular. I am coming from Boulder, so 303-442-4242. Questions? DJ@KGNU.org. Also, get that information to me, and I'm going to start off with this Liz Cooper, New Day. New Day.

miserable. Avoid frightening.

0: Check, check. There it is.
1: Oh, yeah, yeah. 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
0: What up? This is Kyle.
2: What up? This is Greg.
3: Yo, what up? This is Alex.
0: And we're in a band called Rubedo, Denver, baby.
2: Yeah. And you're listening to K
0: G
4: N U.
2: Ooh. 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

Pretty good first set there here on KGNU. I'll tell you what we heard there real quick. A new day from Liz Cooper, first one in a couple years, I think. It was saying since COVID, she moved to New York and had life changes, and pretty good. Her music was sort of headed that way anyway, sort of going from Nashville to New York. Nightmares on Wax with Adrian Sherwood gave us a long dubby one there on the Seven Seas dub. And we went right into some more poppy things. Cutworms, Out of Touch, Annabelle Chairlegs, Sally. Still loving that one. That's still my favorite CD of this year. And finally, Kyoto and Lou Rhodes, which is the lead singer from Lamb. Don't you know, Lou Rohan, their new one, Kyoto, and heard one called Moth. Fatal Attraction and all that. Well, gonna go in some blues now. I am coming to you from Boulder. Should you wanna touch base, 303-442-4242. Seth James' new one, Motor Mouth, and we're gonna hear Motor Mouth. Enjoy.

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Do you like supporting local musicians? 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From bluegrass bands to jazz trios to global music collectives, you'll hear a little bit of

Oh yeah, Sleepless Nights, KGNU, your host Keith. There we heard there real fast, that's James with Motor Mouth. Sometimes nothing is enough. People, it's a little too much to say. Mick Kolesa, something to look forward to. A little tongue-in-cheek song there. Philosophical Outlook, Rick Vito with the great instrumental, A Change Is Gonna Come. And then Eric Bibb gave us Change. It's a little preachy bit along there. Pretty nice little song. Gonna go right into some funkier things. Hopefully things are good for you out there. Start off with Ghost Funk Orchestra live in Europe. And we're just gonna hear the intro to that live disc. And just intro right into our groovy set to enjoy.

0: Hello, friends and citizens and visionaries who value alternative media and music and radio. 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
1: The world, according to your mom, doing the washing. Capitalism. Your mom does the washing. You pay her a dollar. You get her to do your mate's washing. Your mate pays you $50. Communism. Your mom does the washing. You do the washing. Every night you salute a picture of your dad. Socialism. Your mom does the washing. You do the cooking. Everybody is happy in theory. Feudalism. Your mom does the washing and pays you tax. Colonialism. You barge into your mom's room, claim you discovered your mom's room, dump all your dirty clothes on the floor. Fascism. Your mom does the washing, and you are obsessed with her nose. Liberalism. You watch your mom do the washing and you feel really, really bad. Something must be done, you say. Something may or may not get done. Libertarianism. Your mom does the washing. You believe you did the washing. Religion. Your mom does the washing. You thank God. Atheism. Your mom does the washing. You make a 12-part YouTube video demanding peer-reviewed evidence that she did, in fact, do the washing. Zionism. You shoved your mom into the washing machine, and the spinning made her dizzy, and that dizziness made her vomit, and you point to that vomit and call it anti-Semitism. Americanism. Your mom does the washing. It's in the Constitution. End of discussion. Mansplaining. Your mom does the washing. You tell her how best to do the washing. You have never done the washing. Same-sex marriage. Your moms do the washing. Patriarchy. Your mom doesn't exist. The washing is mysteriously done. Turfism. Your mom doesn't want your other mom doing the washing because of, like, genitals and stuff. Polling. There's a 70% chance you will do the washing on Saturday night. Come Sunday morning, it was 100% done by your mom. Africanism. You go to Benny's house. Benny's mom does the washing. You ask your mom why she doesn't do the washing. You do not survive the night. Feminism. Your mom insists you grow up and do your own washing. White feminism. Your mom hired a woman of color to do the washing. Male feminism. That one time I did the washing, I told everybody I did the washing. I blogged about it, bragged about it, took a selfie, Insta story, went on TV, won an Oscar, went on Fortnite, did a dance. I am an ally. Hashtag me too. Egalitarianism. That one time you did the washing is proof it's all equal. No one needs feminism anymore. Hip hop. Every day I'm hustling. Every day I'm hustling. When I bring the basket, mama puts the washing in. Narcissism. You look good in the clothes your mom washed. Surrealism. The washing does your mom.

Yeah, you're listening to KGNU FM 88.5 Boulder, KGNU 1390 Denver. It's the Sleepless Night Show. I'm your host, Keith. I already heard an hour of music. That was a nice, funkier set there. I'll run that back real quick. Start off with Ghost Funk Orchestra, the intro. Their new Live in Europe CD. Probably be hearing some more of that in the future once I explore it a little more. Fabric from their new one. Until We Are Free. Quite dancey one there called Taste This Sound. Then you heard the title track from Dig! Exclamation point. It was Mama's Gun and Brian Jackson on that one. Then a great message one there from Joshua Idahen. Mum Does the Washing. Beautiful, beautiful track. And finally, a rather chill one there from DJ Harrison. End of Time. I got a theme for this hour from Yin Yin. One called Elma. I'll talk on top of that a couple more times in the next hour. What else we got here? Let me read you a couple messages here. KGNU will host a ribbon cutting and grand opening at our new Community Media and Cultural Center on Friday, May 22nd from noon to 7 p.m. Celebrate with KGNU as we open the doors to our new space and welcome the community in for an afternoon of connection, creativity, and discovery. 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Also on our other signals, I'm sure. This episode, A Letter from a Denver Jail, examines the 2010 death of unhoused street preacher Marvin Booker inside Denver City Jail at the hands of Denver sheriffs. Very interesting. I remember that guy. All right, going to go into some heavier stuff here, so brace yourself for that. Got a bunch of brand new heavy material here. What's our first one? Pastel Blank. And we got one called Radiator. All right. Enjoy.

Yeah, it's KGNU, your community radio station. That's right, that's right. Bit of a heavier set, some pretty nice things there, all newer material. Pastel Blank with Radiator. White Denim, God Created, Lock and Key. And from Cootie Catcher, Take Me for Granted. Heavy poppy thing there. Blurry the Explorer from their new one. Clear Blue Mind. And we heard Wiggle Room. That's a pretty tasty one there. Featuring Anna Calmia Traver. And finally from Go Lomb, we heard Be Here Now. And that's from their new one, The Beat Goes On. Going in electronic direction, going to be probably a little dancey here and there. Another bunch of new stuff here. Bel Air. A little help from Barbara Tucker on this one, and we're going to hear Pure Love. Pure Love.

Oh yeah, it's KGNU. Where else do you hear this music? I don't know. Start off with some purely dancey ones there. Pure Love from Bel Air and Barbara.

Tech. Loan with Life Spark, quite a beautiful bouncy one there, and then a little bit more shoegazy and different sounding things there from Hobie. After a Day of Silence, we heard from their... Oh, that was Architectronics. Loan was Hyper Fantasia. Check this all out on the set list. On our website, it'll all be posted for 4 weeks, and you can listen to it for two. Gonna get off in the avant-garde kind of direction now. Hopefully things are good for you. I am coming to you from Boulder, 303-442-4242. Questions about any of this? DJ@kgnu.org. Where are we going next here? Oh, this T-Rasma jumper. Nice long one called Ashes. And gonna get quite adventuresome here, as I like to say. Enjoy.

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KGNU 1390 Denver. I'm your host, Keith. Get another whole hour of music, so stick around. Stick around. It's going to be different. Going to be different, and it's going to be good. Heard some fairly avant-garde pieces there. Started off with Ashes from T-Rath Majumber. Dialect gave us Sky Receiver. Gregory Allman with Voice Exchange. A little bit of vocal selections there. And finally Shackleton with The Dream and Fragments. A little more shoegazy. Interesting piece there. I'm going to go into, what do we got next? A little jazz for you out there. Let me read this one. Save the date. Sunday, June 7th for KGNU's plant sale. Farewell at 4700 Walnut Street in Boulder. We'll have plenty of starts, veggies, flowers, and mature plants for your home and garden. Donations of plants will be accepted starting May 25th. Help KGNU celebrate 26 years on Walnut Street in our lovely lawn space. And of course the ribbon cutting will have already happened by then on the new spot. I'll probably be having the plant sale there next year right down from the farmer's market. Well, I got some jazz for you here, jazzier things. Start off with Web, Cover, the new one. And it's all covers, imagine that. And we're gonna have one of an old Michael Jackson tune called Slave to the Rhythm. Enjoy.

little bit of jazz for you there. Slave to the Rhythm from Web Web, featuring Roberto Di Giola. Heard Universal Security from the Mesthetics and James Brandon Lewis. Unreliable Memories and Contested Conversations from Galliano, talking about the old days of old gigs of some kind, I believe. Tokyo Moon from Benjamin Herman. And we do have a new bed for this hour. New theme music from Majo, Water of Life, Dance Dubs. Their release, and we're hearing Water of Life. Gonna go right into some world music here. Starting off with, there's new Angelique Kidjo. Hope, the name of her new release. Hope. And we're gonna hear one called Oh Yeah Yeah, featuring Nile Rodgers and Isa. Oh yeah, yeah.

or no. I want to know.

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That's right, it's a Sleepless Night show. I've got another 20 minutes set for you, so stay tuned for that. Got some tasty Americana to round it all out. Heard some good world music there, though. Angelique Kidjo from a new one. We heard Oh Yeah Yeah, quite an upbeat, dancey one. Ali Keita gave us Farrah Finko, featuring Marcel Von Cleef and Roberto Badaglio. That's all Balafon. Nice, beautiful sounding stuff there. Nubian Twist with How Far, with M. Anifest and Enyola and Sababa Fah.

Got a new one here from Haley Harkin, Befriend the Beast. And we're going to hear one called Waters of My Soul. Quite a entrancing piece here. I think you'll like it.

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Have a beautiful day, wherever you are, whoever you are, and whyever you are.

Oh, yeah, well, we're coming to the very end of the Sleepless Night Show one more time. It's been my pleasure to bring you this stuff. Hours and hours digging through, trying to find the best tracks of various genres. Tell you what we heard there in the last couple minutes. Haley Harkin, Waters of My Soul. Quite a dreamy, entrancing one there. I'm With Her gave us Find My Way to You. That's from their new one, Sing Me Alive. And got a little help from Sarah DeRose on that track. Dale Watson has a new one, Unwanted. We heard Gotta Try Harder. Nice little message there. Melissa Carper and Teo Lawrence gave us Thank You But No Thank You from their quite charming Having a Talk. That's some really good music on that one. And then Benjamin Todd from his most recent release, Vengeance and Grace. I was so lucky to see him last week when he presented that show. Did we present that show? Anyways. Pretty nice little show. Some more upbeat things now that he's got a new baby and a new lady and all the rest. Well, I got one more for you to take you out. Jessica Hoop from her new one, Long Wave Home. We're going to hear Caravan. Enjoy.

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1: So there was this boy and this girl, and they'd never met. They'd never spoken to each other or even seen each other. But one day the girl wrote a letter to the boy. The boy was lying in bed one morning when the letter arrived. He heard the postman, and he hoped it might be one of the songs he'd sent off somewhere, coming back with some good news. All that turned up though was a letter from his friend from school, who'd gone off to art college in Dundee. But the letter had another letter inside it, in another envelope, and that was the letter from the girl. And they began to write to each other a lot, the boy and the girl. For a long time one of them would get a letter every day, and they wrote about everything, about themselves and about the world, and they wrote their own

wandering, just watching things, laughing at stuff that happened. They didn't talk too much. They'd already said most of what they had to say in letters, and they were shy. And at the end of those rare days, they would both go back to their own cities and write about how good their day had been, and say some of the things they hadn't said at the time, and light the whole thing up.

although they wrote a little less often, they wrote still just as long, about their lives, and how the world was coming into their world. And they kept going, until they realised they'd been writing for 7 years. And because they had once written themselves a beach, on which to dream themselves together, they decided that to celebrate, they would have another one of their rare days, and for it they would go to a beach.

so they went, and they could talk a little bit more by then. They could talk okay, and they spent some money in the arcade at one beach, and at another beach they built a town out of sand and shells. And the girl drew out a puzzle on the wet sand, a puzzle she'd been trying to solve in a dream the night before. And they walked out and stood on the edge of the sea there for a while. And when they turned around to walk back to the road, the boy said, "Do you want to take my hand?" And the girl said, "Take it away." And although he afterwards thought he should

"My hand's very cold," the girl said as he took it. And as they walked up the beach, the boy said, "We only have to do this until we reach the dry sand, then we can stop." And for a bit they walked in silence. And although in more than 1,000 letters they had talked of the stars, and of rivers, and of love, and woven 100 dreams, all they could think of to talk about was a tree in a garden on the other side of the road, how tall it was, and how out of place it looked. And when they came to the dry sand, they didn't let go of each other's hand. They just walked on up the beach, still talking about the tree. Then they stepped over the fence and on the pavement, falling quiet again. And as they walked along the pavement, they came up pole and walked one on either side, and they let go their hands.

0: montaña de la ciudad de Boulder está buscando voluntarios naturalistas para el programa de educación. 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

0: This is Alex Ritson with the newsroom. Supporters of Britain's embattled Prime Minister Keir Starmer send a defiant message to those plotting against him.
1: He won a general election. He's the Prime Minister, and he's rightly saying, if you think you have a better programme, then lay it out. So let's bring it on.
0: Israel passes a law to allow the death penalty and public trials for those linked to the 7th of October attack. The UN says more than 400 civilians have been killed in Afghanistan since the latest cross-border clashes began with Pakistan. The former National Police Chief of the Philippines escapes arrest over his role in the former president's deadly war on drugs by taking refuge in Parliament.
2: Why? Ikaw ba?
3: Why should I surrender? How about you? Would you surrender to them if you were a Filipino?
0: And
4: it's the most important film festival in the world. It's the place where every aspect of the film industry comes together.
0: But a distinct lack of American blockbusters at Cannes. First the news.
5: I'm Debbie Russ with the BBC News. Some British cabinet ministers have rallied round Prime Minister Keir Starmer, whose political future remains under threat. They've said no formal leadership challenge has been initiated following the Labour Party's losses in local elections. Sir Keir told his cabinet that the past 48 hours had been destabilising for government, and that had a real economic cost. But many in the party remain deeply unhappy with his leadership. Anita McVeigh is outside Downing Street.
6: We had a post from the Housing Secretary, Steve Reid, as the meeting was apparently taking place, saying this is not a game, warning against instability, urging the party to back the Prime Minister. And at the same time, we're hearing that the number of MPs calling on the Prime Minister to go to set out a timetable for his departure has ticked up slightly, now standing at 78, so approaching a quarter of the party's parliamentary body.
5: Israel's parliament has approved a law to set up special military trials for Palestinians accused of taking part in the deadly Hamas-led attack in October 2023. The judges will be able to sentence those convicted to death. Yolande Nell has more details from Jerusalem.
7: It will see a special military tribunal set up in Jerusalem with trials to be live-streamed. A panel of judges will be able to hand down the death penalty by a majority vote. This is justice for the victims, the hostages, the families and the entire people of Israel, a sponsor of the bill said. Rights groups oppose the death penalty on moral grounds, but also criticise special legal procedures, saying they remove the right to a fair trial. They claim some testimony has been extracted through torture, which Israeli authorities deny.
5: Neighbours of Iran are continuing their attempts to bring Tehran and Washington towards some sort of peace deal, despite the increasingly belligerent tone of the two protagonists. Turkey's foreign minister will hold further talks in Qatar today. Pakistan has rejected as misleading reports in the US media that Iran has parked some military aircraft in Pakistan to shield them from future American airstrikes. The claim came from CBS News, which also quoted US officials as saying Iran had sent civilian aircraft to park in another neighbouring country, Afghanistan. Charles Haviland reports.
8: The Pakistani Foreign Ministry said Iranian planes that had arrived during the ceasefire were being used to move diplomats to and from peace talks. It said US planes had done exactly the same for their negotiators. Pakistan said some such aircraft had remained in anticipation of later rounds of engagement, but it categorically rejected reports that Iranian planes were at the airbase in the garrison city of Rawalpindi for their own protection. Meanwhile, the Taliban government in Afghanistan denied the presence of any Iranian airplanes on Afghan soil.
5: BBC News. President Volodymyr Zelensky says Russia has launched more than 200 drones at targets in Ukraine following a three-day ceasefire. He said Moscow had taken the decision not to extend the truce. For its part, the Russian military said it had shot down 27 Ukrainian drones. The head of the World Health Organization has said that work around the hantavirus outbreak is not yet over, despite the successful evacuation of the disease-stricken cruise ship. Tedros Adhanom Ghebreyesus added that there's no sign of the start of a larger outbreak, but he cautioned the situation could change. Dr. Tedros confirmed that 11 cases have been reported, including three deaths. Leaders from across Africa are wrapping up 2 days of talks in Nairobi, jointly hosted by Kenya and France. The Kenyan president, William Ruto, has called for reforms to make credit more accessible, saying African countries face unfair risk perceptions from lenders, which drive up the cost of borrowing and slow economic growth. President Emmanuel Macron has announced $16 billion in French investment for Africa. His minister for the Francophonie, Eleanor Carrois, said in future, relationships will be based on equal partnerships and explained how this would work.
9: The African countries define where they need our investment, cooperation or support, and we also define whether this is one of our priorities. And these balanced relationships are really positive. They talk about infrastructure, health, education. There are many areas and fields where we can work together.
5: An indigenous group in Australia has been awarded more than $100 million in compensation after its land was mined for iron ore without permission. The court ruled that Fortescue, which is owned by the billionaire Andrew Forrest, caused significant damage to the cultural heritage of the Yindjibarndi people of northwestern Australia. That's the latest world news from the BBC.
0: Hello, this is Alex Ritson with the newsroom. Events are moving at a lightning pace here in London, where the British Prime Minister Keir Starmer is standing firm and refusing to consider resigning following disastrous election results last week, despite many MPs telling him that he has to go. This morning he held a meeting of his senior ministers, telling them that while the past 48 hours have been destabilising, the process for challenging a leader has not yet been triggered. He seems determined to stay. The Labour MP Toby Perkins said Keir Starmer had made it clear that he was ready for a leadership challenge.
1: I mean, I think he's absolutely right that we have a process in the party. If someone wants to challenge him and set out the alternative course that they think the government should be following, they can do so. He won a general election. He's the Prime Minister, and he's rightly saying if you think you have a better programme, then lay it out. So let's bring it on.
0: But there is clearly a split in the cabinet. This morning, a junior minister stepped down, the first to do so since last week's elections. Miatta Fanbulla called on the prime minister to set a timetable for an orderly transition because he has lost the trust and confidence of the public. The Labour MP Paulette Hamilton said that Keir Starmer had been stubborn and reckless.
10: What he's now done is he's thrown the gauntlet out, and him himself has started whatever civil war you'd like to talk about that will happen in the party. People were willing to give him the benefit of the doubt, but the way he's come out, it won't be pretty, and that's what worries me as a nurse. I worry about his mental health, and I worry that the way he's handled this, it doesn't make us look bright on the world stage.
0: Let's cross live to Westminster and speak to our political correspondent, Rob Watson. Rob, what do you read into Keir Starmer's defiant message?
11: Well, I think the first thing to say, Alex, is that once again, Britain has plunged into a profound political crisis. Exactly how it resolves itself, keep listening to the BBC World Service, I suggest. The way I interpret it is that Keir Starmer is proving remarkably stubborn and defiant, and despite his speech yesterday, not stopping those drips of calls from his own party to step down. He is absolutely challenging the party. OK, if you want to get rid of me, you'll have to stand against me. And in particular, it's a challenge to someone, a senior figure inside the cabinet, someone called Wes Streeting. He's the health secretary, that the prime minister is essentially saying, if you want me, come and get me.
0: That cabinet meeting now over. A few came out supporting him, saying things to the assembled journalists, but others said less. Others, we can only presume, want him to go. Will they have to resign?
11: It's a very good question. I mean, in any normal circumstances, if it's the case that you as a minister have suggested to the prime minister that maybe he should consider his position and he decides not to, you've got to go. And you would think it would be an act of weakness or a sign of the weak position that the prime minister is in if indeed these people are not fired. But I guess, again, what it shows you is that the Labour Party, if you like, seems to be at war with itself and the cabinet at war with itself. Some want Keir Starmer to stay, some want him to go. And at the moment, what we're looking at is a sort of standoff between Sir Keir Starmer and his supporters, those who think that a leadership challenge would be to go back to the madness, as they would see it, of the Conservative years and five prime ministers in 10 years or whatever it was, versus another chunk of the Labour Party that just thinks, look, wake up. Keir Starmer is never, ever going to be popular. He's never going to lead us into the next election, so get rid of him now. But it's the kind of political mess that could be seen from space. It's so big.
0: Rob, can the Prime Minister's strategy succeed? I mean, we have seen this before when they say they will stay only to go.
11: I don't know. I mean, it might. And it's unprecedented, right? I was trying to think, because I guess you might ask me this question, you know, have there been examples of a prime minister where a quarter of the party said, you've got to go? Some of your senior ministers said, yeah, got to go, and you stayed on. And I can't think of one in all those tumultuous times we've had. All I can tell you is that as things stand, Sir Keir Starmer seems determined to tough it out, but now he's in a standoff with his party, clearly a large chunk of whom just want him to go.
0: Rob, I am sure we will speak again soon. Thank you, Rob Watson, our UK political correspondent. On the 7th.

0: or to impose the death penalty and conduct public trials for those involved in the attacks and kidnappings. Human rights groups have criticised the legislation, saying the trials will not be fair, and some confessions have been extracted through torture, which Israel denies. I heard more from Yoland Nell in Jerusalem.
1: This law passed with 93 votes to zero, an unusual level of cross-party support in the 120-seat Israeli parliament, the Knesset. And what it basically does is it's empowering a panel of judges using both civil and military law to hand down the death penalty by a majority vote. And key parts of these hearings, expected to take place or begin in about a year's time, they're going to be shown on a live stream in a specially set up Jerusalem courtroom. So all of that has led to comparisons with Israel's trial of the Nazi war criminal Adolf Eichmann, which was shown on television back in 1961. He was hanged in 1962, the last person to be executed, actually the only person to be executed after conviction by an Israeli civil court, although the death penalty has remained on Israel's statute books. And so a lot of politicians were talking about this as being appropriately historic. And advocates of this new law say it's going to meet international standards. Human rights groups are disputing that.
0: Yeah, not a single lawmaker in the Knesset voted against this. Is that view reflected among the general population?
1: So, I mean, for decades, interestingly, Israel has been a de facto abolitionist state, but that has changed. Back in March, the death penalty for terrorists law passed. That was aimed at Palestinians who were convicted of serious terrorism offences. It doesn't apply retroactively, so that's why this legislation was needed specifically to deal with the events of 2023. But the 7th of October attacks were the deadliest ever day in Israel, and recent polls have really indicated that there is growing support for the death penalty, particularly among Jewish Israelis, not the 20% or so of the population who are Arab Israelis. But this really, you know, when there have been polls that have taken place recently, the support was highest, according to what they showed, when it came to carrying out the death penalty on the Hamas operatives who led the 7th October attacks. Victims of the attacks, the bereaved families, they've been cautiously supportive about this, but they, like most Israelis, according to the polls as well, they want to see an independent commission of inquiry too into the 7th of October attacks. They're saying that this is only part of the justice for those who carried it out. They also want to have a full inquiry so that those who are, you know, the authorities in Israel who were responsible, they should take responsibility. At the moment, the Israeli government is only agreeing to a government-led inquiry.
0: Yoland Nehel. More than 400 civilians have been killed in Afghanistan since a cross-border conflict with Pakistan broke out in October last year, according to the latest numbers released by the UN. Pakistan has carried out a number of airstrikes in Afghanistan, accusing the Taliban government of harbouring militants responsible for attacks in Pakistan, a charge the Taliban denies. A majority of the deaths in Afghanistan were caused by a single strike in Kabul. The UN has now confirmed that at least 269 people were killed when Pakistan struck a drug rehabilitation centre in Kabul on the 16th of March, making it the deadliest mass casualty incident in Afghanistan in recent decades, including 20 years of war between NATO forces and the Taliban. Pakistan denies it hit civilians, saying it precisely targeted military installations and terrorist infrastructure. Yogita Lemoye reports from Kabul with Sanjay Ganguly, Imogen Anderson and Mahfouz Zubaida.
2: We've come off the main roads of the city and we're going to meet the brothers of Muhammad Anwar Walizadeh. He's one of the people who was killed in the bombing at the rehabilitation centre. Muhammad was the elder brother of Mujtaba and Sadiq Walizadeh, and we're just about to speak to them to understand what happened on the night that he was killed. Sadiq received a call telling him that the Omid Rehabilitation Centre where Muhammad was admitted had been bombed.
3: At the beginning, it was just chaos. There were dead and wounded in every hospital. We were still hoping that my brother might be alive. 4 days later, we found his body cut in pieces. He has 6 children. No matter how hard we try, we cannot replace their father.
2: The airstrike ripped through parts of the 2,000-bed Omid Rehabilitation Center. Omid opened a decade ago back

0: back in 2016 at an abandoned NATO base, well before the Taliban seized power in this country. We've driven up one of the hills surrounding the city of Kabul to a graveyard where we're going to meet the family of another victim of the airstrike at the rehabilitation center. Masooda's younger brother, Mirwais, who was 21 years old, was killed in that airstrike. And just behind us, actually, I can just see rows and rows of graves. This is the mass grave in which we're told about 80 to 90 of the victims who were killed in that airstrike. They were buried here.
1: My brother's body was in pieces. There was nothing left of him to give to us, so they buried him here. He was a simple boy who never harmed anyone. After our mother died, I raised him like a son. He lost his job, and that's why he got addicted to drugs.
0: The Pakistani government says that the people in that hospital were not civilians, that they were terrorists, that they were being trained to be suicide bombers. What would you like to say to that?
1: Pakistan is lying. There were no militants or military there. They were men who were admitted to Umaid to get healed and return to their families.
0: We spoke to the families of more than 30 victims who also rejected Pakistan's claims. In response to the BBC, Pakistan denied it had hit a hospital, drug center or civilian facility. The Taliban government's deputy spokesman, Hamdullah Fitrat.
2: Targeting civilians is a war crime. International organizations should investigate the incident and prosecute those responsible accordingly.
3: This is a huge attack right in the heart of Kabul. One of the big claims of your government since you seized power has been that you brought safety and security to the people of Afghanistan. Is Kabul safe now?
2: Kabul is definitely safe. Our government is trying to control and eliminate threats against people.
0: Despite the Taliban's assurances of safety, for a people who are recovering from decades of war, this new conflict with a former ally, Pakistan, has renewed fears of a return to violence and bloodshed.
4: Yogita Lemoye and her brave team with that report. You're listening to The Newsroom from the BBC World Service. President Trump has described the US and Israeli ceasefire with Iran as being on life support. By that, he means he's received another response from the Iranians that doesn't tally with his own plan to end the fighting. He's discovered that now Iran is exerting control over the Strait of Hormuz. And after several damaging months of war, the country is harder to negotiate with, which raises the question, how might the current impasse between the warring parties be broken? And how close are we to a return to fighting? Simon Gass is a former UK ambassador to Iran.
5: Both sides are in a very difficult position for two main reasons. First, the issues on which they're seeking to negotiate, such as the nuclear issue or the future of the Strait of Hormuz, are complicated and difficult issues, which in some ways go to the heart of at least Iran's view of its national security interests. So that makes it a very high stakes negotiation. The second problem is that both sides want to come out of this with a win. President Trump wants to have justification for the war which he launched, and he appears to be defining that primarily in terms of an irrevocable end to Iran's nuclear program, while Iran also wants to come out of the conflict, being clear that it has not bent the knee to the United States and lives to fight another day. So both the substance and the perception matters. President Trump keeps saying that Iran will never have a nuclear weapon, but of course now the United States is having to negotiate not just on the nuclear issue, on which we've negotiated with Iran over many years, but also the war has created this new difficult issue, which is Iran's claim that it has jurisdiction over the Strait of Hormuz, something which would be completely unacceptable to a very wide range of countries throughout the world, but particularly, of course, the countries in the Persian Gulf. So the complexity just mounts.
4: Former British ambassador to Iran, Simon Gass. To the Philippines now, where a senator has taken refuge inside the country's parliament in an effort to avoid arrest over his alleged role in former President Rodrigo Duterte's war on drugs. Ronald De La Rosa fell into the Senate building on Monday as police sought to detain him after the International Criminal Court issued an arrest warrant for him. There are allegations that the former police chief oversaw the deadly war on drugs, causing the deaths of thousands of people. Mr. De La Rosa has been in hiding since his former boss, Mr. Duterte, was arrested and taken to The Hague last year on charges of crimes against humanity. I spoke to our Southeast Asia correspondent, Jonathan Head, who began by describing the chaotic scenes at the Philippines Parliament.
6: Senator De La Rosa, who, as you say, has been missing in action from the Senate for several months, pretty much since rumours emerged that there was going to be a second arrest warrant from the ICC served on him, suddenly appeared at the door. There must have been expectations he might turn up because National Bureau of Investigations officers were there. He says they tried to stop him entering. He says he managed to barge his way through. He's a big bull of a man, a really burly figure. And then if you look at the security camera video, you can see them chasing him up the fire escape stairs. And he's quite a heavy man, but he was running just ahead of them, breaking through doors, got into the Senate chamber. Now, the Senate, the upper house of the Philippines, is at the moment dominated by allies of President Duterte and, of course, sympathetic to Bato De La Rosa. So the president of the Senate then announced that he was under the sanctuary of the Senate and that he cannot be arrested there. There's some debate in the Philippines whether that is or isn't exactly possible. But you know, there's a bigger picture here. On the one hand, you've got the quest for accountability for those thousands of drug deaths in which De La Rosa, as the police chief at the time and the right-hand man of President Duterte, is a key figure. And the ICC says there are definitely strong grounds for him to be prosecuted. He's never been brought to trial or even an attempt to do so in the Philippines. You also have this epic feud between the family of President Marcos and the family of President Duterte. They were allies when they won the election 4 years ago. They've fallen out badly. And of course, the Duterte camp say the Marcos government's willingness to cooperate with these ICC arrest warrants is all political. It's all an attempt to damage the Duterte camp. Sara Duterte, the vice president, who is now facing impeachment, is also the front runner to win the next election in the next 2 years.
4: And that's the thing. He says these charges are politically motivated. Are they?
6: No, I mean, it's an ICC warrant and it's been very carefully thought through. Also, there is enormous amounts of evidence that Bato De La Rosa was a key architect of the policy of allowing massive killings of alleged drug dealers. You know, I think there would the ICC would argue they've spent years sifting through the evidence. There's a very strong case. The real argument that the Duterte camp makes is that an ICC warrant shouldn't apply in the Philippines because the Philippines is no longer a member. Now, the Philippines Supreme Court has disagreed with this in the case of President Duterte. The Philippines was a member of the ICC when these killings in Manila started. And remember, the charges relate to earlier killings in the city of Davao. President Duterte pulled it out in 2019. But all these charges relate to actions before that. And the Philippines Supreme Court has agreed that that does make people in the Philippines still liable for what they did at that time.
4: The Cannes Film Festival in the south of France is one of the biggest events in the world of cinema and has built a reputation for launching films which go on to win the Oscars. But this year, a distinct lack of American blockbusters, the BBC's Tom Brooks reports.
7: On the French Riviera, the film world is gathering in Cannes for 12 days for what is commonly regarded as the mother of all film festivals. Scott Roxburgh, European Bureau Chief for The Hollywood Reporter, has been covering Cannes for more than a quarter of a century.
8: It's the most important film festival in the world. It's the place where every aspect of the film industry comes together.
7: In the days leading up to the festival, enthusiastic fans have been stopping to take selfies in front of the Palais, the heart of the festival. The top French stars Marion Cotillard, Léa Seydoux, and actors John Travolta and Julianne Moore, as well as filmmakers Steven Soderbergh and Peter Jackson expected to be present, there's a lot to get excited about.
9: I guess we see people like Nicole Kidman and any Australian actors who come here on the red carpet and see their fashion and the debut of any great film.
10: Maybe the best event in France, so yes, for sure.
11: Best event in France?
10: Yes, for sure.
7: This year, the festival is heavy on films from arthouse directors with their own distinct style. Spain's Pedro Almodóvar, a Cannes regular, has Bitter Christmas, a personal film touching on filmmaking grief and getting older. Then Polish director Paweł Pawlikowski has Fatherland, centered on German novelist Thomas Mann and his daughter on a Cold War-era road trip in Germany. Also eagerly awaited is Japanese filmmaker Hirokazu Koreeda's Sheep in the Box, a sci-fi tale in which a couple mourning the loss of their son adopt a humanoid robot to replace him. But the Cannes Film Festival feels a bit different this year because there is no major US blockbuster picture being launched here. In previous years, Hollywood franchise films like the sequels to Top Gun and Mission Impossible, when they've arrived at Cannes, have created a lot of excitement. When you speak to the man in charge of the festival, General Delegate Thierry Frémeau, he says the reason why there is an absence of Hollywood movies this year is because of structural changes in the industry. There is also the view that the studios are staying away because they've learned that Cannes can be an expensive and less than friendly platform for launching their films. Scott Roxburgh again.
11: You're at the mercy of the critics in a lot of ways. If they don't like your movie, they can sort of kill it before it even gets a chance to go to theaters.
7: Last year, Cannes launched the Norwegian film Sentimental Value, the Brazilian picture The Secret Agent, and the Iran-set movie It Was Just an Accident, all featured in the Oscars race. Despite industry-wide uncertainty and the absence of US studio pictures this year, festival-goers fervently believe that Cannes will live up to its reputation in the coming days to deliver some must-see cinema that will go on to engage movie audiences around the world.
4: Tom Brooke from his prime spot on the red carpet at Cannes. And here's a story that Tom would approve of. New research suggesting that taking part in regular arts and cultural activities, such as reading and listening to music, may be as significant as gentle exercise in slowing down the pace of ageing. Researchers at University College London have found that the body's biological clock is on average a year younger in people who get involved in some form of creative activity than those who don't. So, with that in mind, to end the programme, here's something to enjoy. Exactly 100 years ago today, a symphony was first performed in Leningrad. It was written by a then unknown 19-year-old Russian composer called Dmitri Shostakovich. So, we leave you with Shostakovich's first symphony, and hope it adds to your lifespan.

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0: Well, it's 8:03 here on listener-supported KGNU Community Radio. This is the Morning Magazine for Tuesday, May 12th, 2026. I'm Abby O'Brien. Coming up on the program today, Colorado State House reporter Lucas Brady Woods will give us a look at what bills have yet to pass, as we're just a day away from the end of the legislative session. Next, KGNU's Aramis Loma Guzman brings us a look at Greeley's Mexican-American history. Then, it's This Week in Water. At 8:30, it's How on Earth, KGNU's science show. On today's episode, the science show gets a sneak preview of Silent Sky. It's a theater performance that will soon be at the Dairy Arts Center, about an amazing astronomer who few people know about, maybe because she was a woman. Also on today's science show, Boulder entrepreneur Larry Gold will give a sneak preview of his Gold Lab Symposium. It's happening this Thursday and Friday at CU Boulder, and it will include Nobel Prize winners, Indigenous knowledge holders, and computational scientists learning from each other about health and science. And at 9, it's the wit and wisdom of Alan Watts. That's all ahead, but first, the headlines with KGNU's Tristan Price.
1: Yesterday afternoon, a fire burning west of Loveland in the Sedona Hills area near Carter Lake prompted mandatory evacuation orders. The Sedona Hills fire was 100% contained by 7 p.m., according to officials. Mandatory evacuation orders were issued around 3:20 p.m. and lifted by 7 p.m., with crews remaining in the area overnight. Officials say smoke could still be visible in the area. Dozens of bills are pending as Colorado lawmakers work to wind down the legislative session tomorrow. State lawmakers spent the last 4 months debating and passing hundreds of bills on topics as wide-ranging as transit to schools to worker rights and elections. Governor Jared Polis recently signed the state budget, which made spending cuts to Medicaid to help balance a $1.5 billion shortfall. Lawmakers are scheduled to adjourn midnight Wednesday. Denver's police oversight agency is criticizing a new department policy that lowers the threshold for when officers can use tasers. The Office of the Independent Monitor calls the change, quote, surprising and concerning, end quote, warning it could lead to unnecessary deployments and increased danger to the public. The policy shift allows officers to use tasers against defensive resistance rather than requiring the higher standard of active aggression or direct threat of assault. While Denver police argue the change coincides with the rollout of a new, lower-voltage taser model, the watchdog group notes the policy was briefly implemented in April without the legally required opportunity for oversight review. The department has since rescinded the updated policy, claiming it was published in error, and says it is now reviewing the recommendations. Community advocates remain wary, noting that stricter standards being replaced were the result of nearly a year of public input and stakeholder collaboration. With the rest of today's headlines, here's Andra Vaughn.
2: A Colorado House Ethics Committee found probable cause yesterday to continue investigating State Representative Mandy Lindsay. The bipartisan group says the Aurora lawmaker may have misused caucus funds when serving as co-chair of the House Democratic Caucus. Allegations include writing herself a $2,500 check, charging a hotel stay to a caucus debit card, and pocketing thousands in reimbursements. But lawmakers stopped short of accusing Lindsay of criminal misconduct. The case now moves to an evidentiary hearing where Lindsay will have a chance to defend herself. She says the payments were bookkeeping mistakes. Boulder County is looking into a community-informed pilot program that would test alternating usage on select trails in hopes of enhancing user experience. The pilot would temporarily assign specific days for different users, like hikers, bikers, and equestrians, instead of having all activities allowed at the same time. This short-term test will help identify what works and what does not before any long-term changes are considered. No decisions have been made regarding which trails would be impacted. Trails under consideration are existing multi-use trails where multiple activities happen at the same time. Boulder County says community feedback will help determine which locations move forward. Residents of Boulder County can make their opinions on the matter heard by taking the survey on Boulder County Parks and Open Space website, which closes May 19th. There's also an open house tomorrow, Wednesday, from 5:30 to 7 p.m. at the Boulder County Courthouse. Registration is not required. For KGNU, I'm Andra Vaughn.
1: In today's weather, we'll have a sunny day across the Front Range with highs of 81 in Denver, 78 in Boulder, 79 in Fort Collins, and 68 in Nederland. There is also an ozone action day alert across the Front Range until 4 p.m. tonight. For KGNU, I'm Tristan Price.

0: You're listening to The Morning Magazine. The Colorado State Legislative Session is scheduled to wrap up tomorrow. For Rocky Mountain Community Radio, KOTO's Julia Caulfield spoke with State House reporter Lucas Brady Woods on what's happening these final days.
1: Hey, Lucas, thanks for taking the time to chat with me today.
2: Thanks for having me.
1: The Colorado General Assembly is due to gavel out on Wednesday. So rather than focusing on a specific bill or the like today, I wanted to hear from you what that looks like. What are these final days in the legislative session like? What are lawmakers up to?
2: The end of session really is all about getting bills passed and through the legislature, right? It's inevitable that at this time of year, there's a little bit of a crunch. I mean, they've gotten through a lot. They met over the weekend and got through a number of bills and have passed some, but they still have a lot to do. And one reason there is still a lot to do at the end of this session is because the budget, you know, really dominated the session this year, and it wasn't passed until pretty late in the session, which left less time for them to focus on other bills. So both the House and the Senate are focused on just getting through and trying to not spend too much time on each of these bills, but really get them off the calendar and either onto the next chamber or out of the legislature into the governor's desk.
1: On that note, if they make it to the governor's desk, Governor Polis has the opportunity to either sign or veto these bills. What has that looked like so far this session in terms of bills that he's signing, things that are maybe getting a veto, or kind of what his plan is for acting on all of these bills that are getting passed?
2: He has already started to sign bills that have been coming out of the legislature. He signed the budget last week, and he signed a number of other bills, including, you know, one that would tighten laws around 3D printed firearms, and another that actually changes the overtime hour threshold for ag workers, and a bunch of other bills. There are some that he signaled he will veto, most likely. It's like a big pro-union bill that was passed. One thing that's worth noting is once the legislature finishes, there are a lot of bills that he has to sign, and he actually takes a tour around the state and signs bills in locations across the state. So that's something that we're going to see as soon as the session is over, is Polis will start his bill signing tour.
1: I acknowledge that this is not a full accurate representation of what the General Assembly is like, but right, they come in for this relatively short amount of time of the year. To me, from a distance, it feels a little bit like summer camp. They're all getting their stuff done, doing all the things. So in these final few days, summer camp is getting ready to break. What is the energy? What are lawmakers doing? Or are there any celebrations or, you know, things that acknowledge the culmination of this time?
2: I wouldn't call it summer camp. I would actually compare it more to high school. I mean, I know it's a shorter, you know, it's a 4-month legislative session versus, you know, an academic year, but it feels a lot like high school, and with the lawmakers as the students. But this year is different than other years that I've seen. It's a lot more calm than past years. And I think part of that has to do with, you know, there aren't as many big policies being passed this year. Again, I mentioned earlier the budget dominated things schedule-wise, but it also dominated things funding-wise. They did not have money, essentially, to fund policies this year because of the huge budget deficit. So there weren't a lot of huge controversial policies like there have been in past years. There were some, but just not as many. And I think that's created a more calm atmosphere here at the end of session. But as we know, things can change here really quickly. So we will be watching.
1: Well, and obviously, lawmakers are wrapping up, but you are also wrapping up. Obviously, you keep working throughout the rest of the year, but your time at the Capitol building will come to a close once the session wraps as well. So, Lucas, for you, do you have a end of session tradition or something that you're going to miss about not coming to the building every day?
2: You know, coming to this building every day is pretty magical in a lot of ways. It's a beautiful place, and, you know, there's the camaraderie of the press corps and all the other reporters that are here, and we're covering these things that are really important. That coverage obviously does not stop. So I'm going to miss coming in here, but there's a lot of work to be done, and it's primary season. So we are diving right into primary coverage, and you know, is a big one, governor's race, etc. So we're going to be jumping right into primary coverage.
1: It's on to the next thing.
2: Yes, exactly.
1: Well, Lucas, thank you so much for taking a couple minutes to chat with me today and keeping us updated on the final days of the Colorado General Assembly.
2: Hey, anytime. Thanks for having me.
0: KOTO's Julia Caulfield was speaking with Lucas Brady Woods, who covers the state capitol here in Colorado. That report was shared with us via Rocky Mountain Community Radio, a network of public media stations in Colorado, Wyoming, Utah, and New Mexico, including KGNU.

0: Last fall, author Loretta Chavez, along with head researcher Julie Saris and a team of more than a dozen others, wrote a book called Our History, Our Voice, The Mexican-American History Project of Greeley. The book was the first of its kind. Chavez and Saris told KGNU about the process of writing the book and the impact they hope it has on their community. KGNU's own and Greeley's very own Aramis Loma Guzman brings us this report.
1: The project began in 2022 when a group of people realized there had been no documented history of Mexican Americans in Greeley. There had been families in Greeley who had been there for four or five generations, who came north to work the sugar beet fields, who built homes and raised children in Colorado soil. For most of that time, their history has only lived in those homes. To understand Mexican Americans in Greeley, you have to go back to the early 1920s. The sugar beet industry needed hands, and recruiters went south to Texas, New Mexico, and Mexico itself, bringing workers north. What was supposed to be seasonal became permanent. People put down roots.
2: We were very, very interested in the contributions in documenting what we have contributed to Greeley's economy, basically how Greeley, you know, came to be.
1: That was Loretta Chavez, lead author of the Mexican-American History Project of Greeley. The sugar beet workers settled into neighborhoods, built their own churches, and their own social clubs. They were essential to Greeley's economy, but largely invisible to its official story.
2: Our resilience and our ability to push forward, to raise families, good families, who are still contributing to the community. We were able to, despite such harsh conditions, to thrive and again to raise great families, to plant our roots in Greeley and contribute to the economy, contribute to basically Greeley growing to what it is today.
1: Two realities at once shaped life in mid-century Greeley. There were deep roots, a tight community, and a shared identity. And there was exclusion. Restaurants that wouldn't serve you, a town that needed your labor, that reaped your benefits without giving you the credit you deserved. Head researcher of the project, Julie Saris, explained these issues.
3: The spirit of the community, the determination and the persistence of overcoming the treatment that they were receiving. Stories of Greeley in the 1920s and 1930s with signs in the store windows, no dogs or Mexicans. And I think that that's reflective of what the community was facing. So they started their own businesses. And they started their own beauty salons and their own stores and their own groceries and their own restaurants and everything because they weren't being treated the way human beings should be treated.
1: And yet, people stayed. They built businesses, sent their children to college. The history in the book isn't a story of victims. It's a story of people living fully on their own terms in a place that, honestly, didn't always make it easy.
3: One of the biggest stories for me was the creation of the Catholic Church. Needs were not being met at the first Catholic Church, so they started their own. And I think that what Loretta was saying about the resilience of the community, I would go even further than resilience, but the perseverance and the spirit. And in the educational field, we've started to call it grit. It reflects the persistence and the determination and the resilience as well of the community of saying, I don't like the way I'm being treated here at this church. I don't like the way I'm being led over to a seat on the side of the church or in the back of the church. My needs are not being met at this church, so we're going to start our own.
1: Greeley today is one of the most diverse towns across Colorado. This book provides evidence, names, and dates that says these families were here before many of us, and they helped build this place we live in. For some readers, this will be a confirmation of something they already knew, a history they lived. For others, it'll be an introduction to new stories.
2: We just really felt that that was very important to get that out there, to give not only us, but the newer generations a sense of pride to say, hey, we were here, we contributed. Greeley would not be what it is today without us and what we have done.
1: For KGNU, I'm Aramis Loma Guzman.

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1: If you're a renter or a condo owner, having solar panels might seem out of reach. But if you live in Virginia, Maine, Utah, and now Colorado, great news! You too can harness the sun.
2: Last fall, we were in Germany visiting my sister-in-law, and I looked up at an apartment building and I saw a balcony with a solar panel on it. And I said, oh my gosh, look at that.
1: That's Representative Leslie Smith of Boulder, Colorado, who was the prime sponsor of a bill signed into law on May 7th by Governor Jared Polis that will allow people to buy solar panels that hang on a balcony, like she saw in Germany, or sit on a patio easelback style, anywhere it can catch some rays to generate power. Now even apartment dwellers can go solar and begin to lower their electricity bills.
2: It's not a huge amount, but it can save, you know, maybe 10 to 30% of your bill because you're not having to pull as much electricity off the line outside.
1: The systems range in their power output, but 1,920 watts was the limit set in the Colorado bill. The kits typically consist of 1 to 4 panels, each around 3 by 5 feet in size. In most states, they're illegal for safety reasons. Colorado's law addresses those concerns with 3 basic rules, starting with that you can have only 1 system per address.
2: So you can't daisy chain it and put a bunch together. It has to have a sensor to be able to shut down when there is a power outage. And then the third thing was the UL. It's got to be this UL certified plug.
1: UL stands for Underwriters Laboratories, which tests products for safety. Having a UL certified plug, together with allowing only systems that will shut off during an outage to protect linemen doing repairs, was how Xcel Energy, the largest utility in Colorado, was brought on board. Similar bills are pending in over half of U.S. states, although legislation has been stalled in a few because of utilities pushing back.
2: It lost in Washington, it lost in Oregon, it lost in Wyoming, because I had heard that the electric utilities were really sounding the alarm around the country that they aren't safe. And I'm like, well, not if they have this trip mechanism, they'll be fine. It's interesting. You realize the utilities are looking and talking and, you know, they're like, you may want to try to stop this in your state.
1: So with plug-in solar legal in Colorado, can residents now go pick one up at a local home improvement store and plug it in? Not yet. Underwriters Laboratories has established safety and performance standards for kits, but manufacturers are just now in the process of submitting their products to get that recognizable UL seal of approval. Also, when customers do finally purchase a system, they'll likely have to hire an electrician. That's because for over 100 years, houses have been wired with outlets meant to pull power from the grid. But
3: now we're throwing a different curveball at that, saying we're going to bring in power from a different side.
1: That's Joe Bablow, Principal Engineering Manager for UL Solutions. He and his team evaluated the potential hazards the plug-in solar systems pose by reversing the direction the power travels in house outlets.
3: So there's overload of wires that are in branch circuits, and there's touch safe concerns on plugs when you pull the plug out of the wall. You may have to upgrade wiring to make that circuit safe.
1: The hope is that once UL-approved kits hit the market, more states will pass legislation to drive prices down, especially for systems that could connect to a battery and operate during an outage. One notable carve-out in the Colorado law is that very small systems under 391 watts can be plugged into a wall without needing an electrician or UL certification because the amount of energy is so small it's not significant enough to cause an issue. It also can't probably do much more than power a laptop, but every little bit helps. Again, Representative Smith.
2: So I am doing everything I can to make it easier for people to harness the sun and produce clean energy for their homes or business probably will get a payback much quicker than we would get, you know, with our rooftop solar, right? It probably be just a few years.
1: It's a payback that gives people a choice in the kind of energy they consume. And she adds, they're portable. 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

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Don't go anywhere. Coming up, it's How on Earth, KGNU's science show. On today's episode, we get a sneak preview of Silent Sky. It's a theater performance that will soon be at the Derry Arts Center, about an amazing astronomer who few people know about, maybe because she was a woman. Also on today's science show, Boulder entrepreneur Larry Gold will give a sneak preview of his Gold Lab Symposium. It's happening this Thursday and Friday at CU Boulder, and it will include Nobel Prize winners, Indigenous knowledge holders, and computational scientists, learning from each other about health and science. And at 9 a.m., it's the Wit and Wisdom of Alan Watts. 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
1: The blackness. Keep the game on. I felt like I had made a huge mistake, and I was just crying one day. I found this classroom that was empty, and one of my professors was walking by and noticed me, and he came in. I respected him a lot, and he'd been in Europa for a lot of years. He was like, "What's wrong?" And I just said, "I just don't feel like I belong here. I've made a mistake." And he said, "I don't feel like I belong here either." And there was something about that just pierced it for me. He just met me in humanity, but it helped me to be able to stay because suddenly I felt like I had some kind of sense of belonging, even if it was the sense of there's somebody else who also doesn't feel like they belong.
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0: I'm Shelley Schlender. This is How on Earth, the KGNU Science Show. Coming up, we visit a local theater troupe that will perform a play about women and astronomy called Silent Sky.
1: Henrietta Lovett made one of the most important discoveries that none of us have ever heard about because she's female.
0: And we hear about scientists who will dream with their eyes wide open at this Thursday and Friday's Gold Lab Symposium.
2: There's a beauty to being curious that it's easy to forget.
0: We begin with a listen to some environmental music from the Patagonia Music Collective titled Life of a Ripple. This week, Patagonia will host renowned environmental activists and writers Annie Leonard and Andre Carruthers. They'll lead a discussion and fireside chat about their new book, Protest, Respect It, Defend It, Use It. The book shares stirring examples of how peaceful protest has been a tool for stopping environmental threats to the Amazon, ancient northern forests, clean air, and more. The book talk in Denver takes place this Friday evening at 6:30 at the Denver Patagonia. Saturday, the book talks in Boulder. Find out more at the Patagonia stores. This piano music comes from a rehearsal for a luminous production of Silent Sky that will be in Boulder May 22nd through June 7th at Boulder's Dairy Arts Center. It's a play about astronomy. One of the actors in the play is an actual, real astronomer with a voice that science show listeners might recognize like this.
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0: How on Earth's Joel Parker has a day job as one of the world's leading astronomers. He's also a performer in the Silent Sky production at the Dairy Arts Center. Joel specifically asked us not to feature him as part of the Silent Sky production because, he says, the play is actually about women astronomers. Indeed, most of the cast of Silent Sky are women, as is the play's artistic director, Viva Theater's Abby Wright.
4: I'm the director of the show. I am the ruler of all of this chaos.
0: During a recent rehearsal, she said, just make yourself at home. Soon the actors in the show are explaining the story.
1: Sally Powell Ashby. I am Margaret. I'm Henrietta's sister. Henrietta Lovett, being a phenomenal astronomer that none of us have ever heard about because she's female, but brilliant and made one of the most important discoveries ever. Well, you know, pretty much.
4: And this is, and Henrietta takes out her hearing aid, and we go, Margaret, and then that, when it starts, Margaret starts speaking with a letter. Henrietta!
5: My name is Mandy Leahy. I am playing Henrietta Lovett.
0: She's the astronomer who was not expected to do anything but drudgery and instead made one of the most important findings in astronomy.
5: Yes, she discovered the pulsing of the Cepheids was a pattern that would help them measure the brightness of the stars as well as the distance of the stars, which then helped to map the universe.
0: And this was from looking at photographs
5: of stars, yes.
0: That she was supposed to catalog, and she noticed something.
5: She could see that the same star was brighter on some of the plates than on others. So that told her that they were pulsing, and then the amount of time that passed between the pulses helped her to know whether they were close or very far away. Her father was a minister, so there was that push and pull, science versus religion. So she does talk quite a bit in this play about where her heaven is. She believes in grand observation and has faith in that.
6: Of all.
7: But I don't know the words.
6: My real name is Susan Dotremo, but I am playing Annie Jump Cannon.
0: Annie was another astronomer.
6: She was. She wakes up to the woman's position in life and becomes a suffragette. And she really did become a suffragette and was very active in the movement, trying to get these other women to wake up, women. We need to choose our own destiny.
4: Henrietta, this is the opening scene. Henrietta's out in the garden looking at the stars through the night.
0: Despite limited recognition during her time, astronomer Henrietta Leavitt transformed our understanding of the universe. Silent Sky is about her discoveries. Performances begin May 22nd. To get tickets, contact the Derry Arts Center.

0: This is How on Earth, the KGNU Science Show. I'm Shelley Schlender. How does being ranked a top scientist match with the phrase, we will dream with our eyes wide open? That's a question that Boulder molecular biologist and entrepreneur Larry Gold hopes to answer at his annual Gold Lab Symposium. The symposium takes place this Thursday and Friday, 9 to 5:30, at the Jenny Smalley Carruthers Biotechnology Building. It's on the East Campus of CU Boulder. You can register to see the talks in person or watch online. We will dream with our eyes wide open. For more, here's Larry Gold.
1: The title came, we always have art for each symposium, and an incredible artist, Darren Grassman, she found that phrase in some work she was doing to get ready for the painting, and Larry Hunter and I asked her, would she mind if we use that for the title, because it felt right to us.
0: Larry Hunter, he was at Anschutz, and he's a computational biologist.
1: He's a computer scientist, but unlike most of the computer scientists I know who depend on colleagues and collaborators to supply knowledge about biology, Larry Hunter is an independently bright biologist also.
0: And you both are curious about pretty much everything, including science, and yet you have this title, We Will Dream.
1: Yeah, we are curious about everything. As I've gotten older, the thing I cherish the most in scientists and people is childishness.
0: Childishness, playfulness, the fresh perspective.
1: All of that. Everything you admire in six-year-olds.
0: Now, six-year-olds are also half barbarian.
1: Yeah, more than half sometimes, but I like that. That's okay.
0: When we look at the agenda for your Gold Lab Symposium this year, just reading the titles, revisiting a breakthrough publication in the history of molecular biology, the history of molecular genetics, indigenous ecological knowledge, then biomedical R&D.
1: That's all one thing for us. So Larry Hunter and I have come to an understanding that this is the nicest way we can imagine to spend 2 days with smart people shooting the shit about stuff they like.
0: I have to take that part out.
1: Oh, I'm sorry. But that is what we care about. And, you know, it is unlike any meeting either of us have ever been to. Meetings tend to be very focused on whatever medical thing or science thing that's up for grabs that year. And we've done for all 20 years something broader than usual. When you go to a science meeting, I've gone to hundreds of them, and usually I know all the other speakers. I've read all their work. They've read some of my work, probably. And we're all in a little narrow, let's compete with each other thing. Here, there are going to be people talking who no one else in the agenda has ever heard talk. They may not even know who they are. In that sense, it's different. That could be awful, but we've experienced it as being great.
0: You know, as I think back to some of the topics that you have chosen for your Gold Lab symposiums, quite often you talk about some new exciting thing that I don't hear about from very many other people for another 4 years, meaning that you all seem to be ahead of the curve. Let's get back to the Gold Lab Symposium.
1: The first talk of the symposium on Thursday morning is by a guy my age.
0: What is your age?
1: 84. So a friend of mine, a guy from Harvard, a guy named Richard Losick, wrote an astonishing paper about a paper that was published years ago by Francis Crick, the guy that discovered DNA, the structure of DNA.
0: Spiral helixes.
1: He and Watson got a Nobel Prize for that. And Crick did an experiment in Cambridge with another scientist who also won a Nobel Prize much later, named Sidney Brenner. And the paper they published figured out how many letters in a messenger RNA does it take to select one amino acid in a protein. No one knew that. How many would it take? So there are only 20 amino acids, and there are four letters in RNA.

0: 3, 4 times 4 times 4 is 64, more than enough for the 20. Most people, if they were guessing, would have said, gee, 3's a good number. But somebody had to show it to be 3. And Brenner and Crick, they did an experiment that was unbelievably clever. These guys did something that was so smart. Richard Losick decided to read that paper again and again and again and write a paper about the paper. And he's going to give that talk about that astonishing moment.
1: This sounds very esoteric, and yet it's these mathematical calculations and probabilities that have helped us understand how our bodies make muscles to make us move, how our eyes make proteins that help us be able to see beautiful colors. So you're starting this symposium at 9 o'clock on Thursday, May 14th.
0: Yeah. With his ode, if you will, to Sidney Brenner and Francis Crick.
1: Which is very mathematical, very computational science, very...
0: Smart genetics.
1: Okay, smart genetics.
0: And I should say to people, the symposia every year have been at Bunzinger Auditorium. This one is not.
1: Oh.
0: This one is going to be held in the BioFrontiers building because Bunzinger is being remodeled.
1: Well, BioFrontiers is a beautiful building, too.
0: It's an incredible auditorium.
1: Is the building or is it the auditorium that's named after you?
0: The auditorium is named for Jane and Charlie Butcher, my friends.
1: Your name is in there somewhere.
0: I gave a lot of money to them for something. I like them. This BioFrontiers thing was the way CU was able to get Tom Cech to come back.
1: He's the Nobel Prize winner.
0: Right. And he's on the agenda introducing two other Nobel Prize winners on Friday. How do you like that?
1: All of this is happening with some of the great luminaries of science here in Boulder being at your Gold Lab Symposium. But I also see here for Thursday, May 14th, Indigenous Ecological Knowledge. How did that sneak in here into this science symposium?
0: Larry Hunter spends a lot of his free time.
1: Larry Hunter is the computational analysis biologist.
0: My partner in this symposium.
1: But he's numbers. Numbers is what he works with.
0: Yeah, but he's a human, so he cares about things, you know. And he has spent a lot of time training people from indigenous culture backgrounds, and I guess ethnicity is the right word. I don't know if it is, but and has done a wonderful job of helping to make the profession more inclusive of people that ordinarily might not have gone to graduate school, for example. So Larry did, that's part of his history. And so that's a reflection of his interest.
1: He wants to have some of the Native American and Indigenous knowledge and First Nations knowledge be part of how people look at biology and science.
0: Yeah.
1: That's a whole different way of looking at the world, the idea that we don't own it, but we are part of it.
0: It is. So I'm learning as we go.
1: You have a presentation in the afternoon of Thursday, May 14th, about how indigenous-led science and repositories will advance science and be a hedge against artificial intelligence dystopia.
0: It's quite a title, isn't it? You know, Larry Hunter, unlike me, is a computational scientist.
1: He's into the numbers. He's into AI.
0: Well, he understands it deeply. And most of us don't understand it deeply. So I've made jokes that I don't make anymore, that the most profound use of artificial intelligence is to turn your coffee pot on when you get out of bed. That's not a good joke, A, and B, it's not true, okay? It's not the best use. But because of ChatGPT and things like that, Claude, a real fear of this powerful computational method to write things that look like they were written by humans and say things like they were said by humans. You know, there are humans now who have girlfriends and boyfriends on ChatGPT who are not boyfriends and girlfriends. They're machines.
1: With that thinking that you have there, Larry Gold, how do you have a talk about how indigenous-led science and repositories can be a hedge against artificial intelligence dystopia.
0: I know that.

0: this guy that's coming, Larry Hunter's friend.
1: What is his name?
0: Joseph Rochetta. And I don't know what he's going to say, but I know. Can I go off on a slight tangent? I read an article yesterday about a dialogue between a ChatGPT and a person, part of a court record. The person was a disturbed young man, and he was asking ChatGPT for help about guns and weapons and how to do a mass shooting, and eventually did it. The survivors and the families are suing OpenAI for their culpability. A remarkable story. So while our government is failing in 37,000 different ways, we could say and agree, we might not agree on what 37,000, but we would be collectively upset. I am, anyway. And no one knows how to go about regulating artificial intelligence application. The reason it's so difficult is that the expertise lives in the companies. If you took all the smartest Larry Hunter-like academics and asked, do they know what people know at Google and all these places, or OpenAI? And I think the answer is no. All the best people have been hired, more or less, by these entities. So you can't regulate it if your regulators are not smart enough to know, not experienced enough, I'm not challenging their smartness, to be able to figure out what it means to regulate. So what this article I read was, there's going to be criminal cases about people who just made a product, but the product helped do awful things. I've met and know the head of OpenAI, this guy Sam Altman, seemed like a nice guy. When the biotech bros are sitting in jail because they contributed to a mass murder, a shooting, that's not a kind of regulation like we mean when we say regulating artificial intelligence. What that is giving pause to the people who don't think about what their products do.
1: Your hope or your dream is that incorporating more indigenous-led knowledge might give us better guidance for how to interact with artificial intelligence?
0: I'd like to rephrase that. I think the idea is that people with wisdom, people who have ethics, all of those things that we think constitute life as it should be, will help in this ongoing discussion. Whether this particular title goes right to the heart of it immediately or not, we'll see on Thursday. But I think we should be open to any source of wisdom in what is going to be contentious and complicated.
1: So this will be part of your Gold Lab Symposium happening Thursday and Friday at CU Boulder at the BioFrontiers building. People can sign up to be online and watch it online. You can watch it later if you're busy that day, but there's a lot of ways you can tap into this.
0: Including going in person. I mean, there are free lunches if you show up. So you just have to sign up.
1: On Friday, starting at 9 a.m., you'll give your welcome with Larry Gold and Larry Hunter. And then at the Gold Lab Symposium, we'll be dreaming of biological principles with a moderator, our Nobel Prize winner, Tom Cech, who's a very friendly guy. He's a good speaker, too. He still teaches at CU.
0: He does. He's the best. He's one of the best human beings you could ever know.
1: And he's a friend of yours.
0: Well, that's not his fault. I've loved him since the first time he came to be in the chemistry department. He's great.
1: What about these other topics that you have throughout the day? Which one would you like to mention and highlight in particular?
0: So in the session that Tom is moderating, this guy who spoke here before, Jack Szostak, a Nobel laureate who was at Harvard and now is at the University of Chicago, And he's worked for the last 30 years. He has a Nobel Prize, but not for this, okay? Not what I'm about to say. Trying to understand how life started. An impossible problem.
1: There's a Far Side cartoon about that.
0: I don't know. What is it? Are you going to tell me what? I don't look at them anymore. But tell me, do you know?
1: It has all kinds of calculations, a board that's just filled with calculations. And in the middle is this one sentence that says, and then a miracle happens.
0: I have seen that, and I like it. Well, I mean, Jack, and actually Tom's work here, for which he got the Nobel Prize, that he got, were those, they're pieces of work that together make plausible the idea that the early Earth, 3 billion years ago, had a breakout from non-biology to biology, and it's called the RNA world hypothesis, which you've heard of and which people talk about all the time. In fact, they talk about it so much that you might think it was a fact that that's how it happened.
1: This is the idea that a little tiny strand of molecules that you might call a baby protein decided to go around and help influence its environment to help it stay around and have more of itself around too.
0: I love you. I always have, and I wouldn't have said it that way. I would say this remarkable other way. So there's a beauty to being curious that it's easy to forget.
1: And you see that in even the greatest scientists, the greatest entrepreneurs, the wisest of people with great indigenous knowledge, they're still pretty darn curious.
0: I think so, too. That's my most favorite attribute of the scientists I like is, you know, it's a friendship is about half you listening to your friend and about half your friend listening to you. And when it's 99-1, that person's not going to be your friend for very long because it's not, they're not interested in you. So being interested in is a good thing. It's a little less. Curiosity and narcissism are enemies, I think. You could just let that go.
1: Well, my guess is that all of this will be part of your Gold Lab Symposium. Personalities and ways to think. People will get a chance to do all of that.
0: And the audience participates. You know, there's no question that you can't ask. People often, in the middle of a talk, when someone goes jargony, and the audience is, well, somebody in the audience gets lost. Somebody will raise their hand and say, wait a minute, what are you talking about? You lost me. Would you go back? And the speakers, they're all nice. We know them all. And they'll say, oh, I'm sorry. And they'll go back. So it's, you know, this was designed 20 years ago to be science for citizens. That was the way we thought about it. And it's more that way now than ever, I think. But the quality of the science is still very high.
1: I'm Shelley Schlender. Boulder molecular biologist and entrepreneur Larry Gold presents the annual Gold Lab Symposium this Thursday and Friday, 9 to 5:30, at the Jenny Smoley Carruthers Biotechnology Building. It's on the East Campus of CU Boulder. You can register to see the talks in person or watch online.

That's all for this edition of How on Earth. Our executive producer is Susan Moran. This week's show was produced by yours truly, Shelley Schlender. Our theme music was written and produced by Josh Cutler. 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For How on Earth, the KGNU Science Show, I'm Shelley Schlender.

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0: From Guatemala City to Buenos Aires, Tuesday's edition of Hemispheres features reports from El Faro English, Roman Gracier, Central America in Minutes. And from Argentina, we'll hear Tear Gas and Tango, Joe Goldman's podcast. Both Goldman and Gracier were guests here at KGNU's Hemispheres, and now they're running their own show, one out of Guatemala City, the other out of Buenos Aires. 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

Thank you for joining us for The Love of Wisdom with Alan Watts in a talk from our second radio series on Zen. Through his books and public lectures, Alan Watts introduced millions of people in the West to Eastern thought. Today's program was recorded in the mid-1960s on the ferryboat Vallejo. This is part two of The World as Just So. Here's Alan Watts.

So that goes back to the story of Bodhidharma, that when he first came to China, sometime a little before 500 AD, he was interviewed by the Emperor Wu of Liang. And the emperor was a great patron of Buddhism and said, "We have caused many monasteries to be built, monks and nuns to be ordained, and the scriptures to be translated into Chinese. What is the merit of this?" And Bodhidharma said, "No merit whatever." Well, that really set the emperor back, because the popular understanding of Buddhism is that you do good things like that, religious things, and you acquire merit. And this leads you to better and better lives in the future, so that you will eventually become liberated. And so he was completely set back, so he said, "Well, what is the first principle of the holy doctrine?" And Bodhidharma said, "Vast emptiness and nothing holy. Or in vast emptiness there is nothing holy." So the emperor said, "Who is it then that stands before us?" The implication being, aren't you supposed to be a holy man? And Bodhidharma said, "I don't know." So the poem says, plucking flowers to which the butterflies come, Bodhidharma says, "I don't know." And another poem like it: if you want to know where the flowers come from, even the god of spring doesn't know. So anybody who says that he knows what Zen is a fraud. Nobody knows. Just like you don't know who you are. All this business about your name and your accomplishments, your certificates, what your friends say about you. You know very well that's not you. But the problem to know who you are is the problem of smelling your own nose. When the great Japanese master Dogen came back from China in about the year 1200 to bring his school of Zen into Japan, they asked him, "What did you learn in China?" He said, "The eyes are horizontal, the nose is perpendicular." This man went on to write a tremendous book about Zen. They're so contradictory, these people. Don't expect consistency out of a Zen master. Big, big book called the Shobo Genzo. And I talked with a Zen master about this book in Japan. And he said, "Oh," he said, "that's a terrible book. It explains everything so clearly. It gives the show away." He said, "You don't need any book for Zen. The sound of the rain needs no translation." So you see, it is this kind of way of going about things, this method of Zen, that has so fascinated the West. And everybody who reads about Zen wonders if somehow, you see, this understanding is right under your nose. You know how it is, sometimes you get a crowd of people to come into a room, and you put something in the room that's absurd. Like suppose there was a balloon floating on the ceiling. People could come in and not notice it at all. Or, you know, somebody puts on something weird. Some kind of a funny necktie or something. And you say to a person, "Well, haven't you noticed? A woman in a new dress, you know? Haven't you noticed?" He said, "Well, no, what is it? What is it?" "You know, it's right under your nose. They're staring you in the face, but you don't see it." And Zen is exactly like that. So I might say to you all, what did you forget when you came in here? Or maybe you forgot it long before. Something you've forgotten. And you think,
is it this, is it that? I said, oh, no, no, no, it's much simpler than that. It's very, very obvious. And this makes it all the more difficult. It is very obvious. The master Bokuju was asked, we have to dress and eat every day, and how do we escape from all that? In other words, how do we get out of routine? And he said, we dress, we eat. He said, I don't understand. Bokuju said, if you don't understand, put on your clothes and eat your food. Another Zen master in quite recent times was interviewing a student. You see, all these stories I'm telling you are connected, and what I want you to do is to grasp intuitively the connection. I was interviewing a student, a Western student, and he said, get up and walk across the room. He got up and walked and came back. He said, where are your footprints? Another monk asked Joshu, what is the way? Dao in Chinese, the Dao. He said, your everyday mind is the way. How do you get into accord with it? He said, when you try to accord, you deviate. So, here is this extraordinary phenomenon. Now let me say, having presented you with all these fireworks, let me say a few sober things about Zen as a historical phenomenon, which we can put it in context with other things in the seminar we've been studying about the history of Oriental philosophy. Zen is a subdivision of Mahayana Buddhism. And as you know, that is the school of Buddhism which is concerned with realizing Buddha nature in this world. Not necessarily by going off to the mountains or by renouncing family life, everyday life, etc., etc., as if that were an entanglement, but realizing in the midst of life the possibility of becoming a Buddha. And so the great ideal personality of Mahayana Buddhism is the Bodhisattva, a word now applied to somebody who has attained Nirvana, but instead of disappearing, comes back in many, many guises. There's a famous painting of one of the Bodhisattvas in the form of a prostitute. And Bodhisattvas in Zen art are often represented as bums. There's the beautiful one over there by the furnace, painted by Sengai, of the bum Hote, or Putai in Chinese, who's always immensely fat. And he's saying, Buddha is dead. Maitreya, who is supposed to be the next Buddha, hasn't come yet. I had a wonderful sleep and didn't even dream about Confucius. And he's just stretching and yawning as he wakes up. So Zen is Mahayana, Indian Mahayana Buddhism, translated into Chinese, and therefore deeply influenced by Taoism and Confucianism. Zen monks brought Confucian ideas to Japan. And the origins of Zen lie actually around the year 414, at which time a great Hindu scholar by the name of Kumarajiva was translating with a group of assistants the Buddhist sutras into Chinese. One of his students taught that all beings whatsoever have the capacity to become Buddha, to become enlightened. Even rocks and stones
and that even heretics and evildoers have the Buddha nature or Buddha potentiality in them. And everybody said he was a dreadful heretic. But then a text called the Nirvana Sutra came from India, which said precisely that. So everybody had to admit that this man was right. He also began to teach that awakening must be instantaneous. It's a kind of all-or-nothing state. I don't mean that there aren't degrees of its intensity, but once you see the principle, you see the whole thing. As they say, when the bottom falls out of the bucket, all the water goes together. Those men then promulgated the way of sudden awakening. Bodhidharma came later, and he is supposed in legend to have been followed by a line of six patriarchs, of which he was the first. The second was named Eka, I'm using the Japanese pronunciation, who was formerly a general of the army. Then the third was Sōsan, who wrote the Shinjinmei, which is the most marvelous little summary of Buddhism in verse. And so on till they came to Eno, the sixth patriarch. You know perhaps more familiarly his Chinese name, Huainang. The problem, you know, with what you read in books is that the spelling is terribly confusing. You see, this guy, Huainang, most people say Huineng. And they've also read a text called the Sutra of W.E. and they say Wai Lang. But this is simply the Cantonese way of pronouncing the same characters, and this is the Mandarin way. In Mandarin, Huainang becomes Wei Lang. In Cantonese, almost say Hui, Wei, Huainang, Wei Lang. And in Japanese, Eino. It's awfully confusing, but it's all the same man. And he died in 715 AD, and he's the real founder of Chinese Zen, the man who synthesized the whole thing, and was the, at least his collected discourses are contained in what is called the Platform Sutra. And any student of Zen should read the Platform Sutra. It's fortunately, there's a new translation from the earliest form of the text done by Wingtse Chan, published by St. John's University in New York. It's a Catholic university. But Eno really fused Zen with the Chinese way of doing things. And he emphasized very thoroughly, do not think you are going to attain Buddhahood by sitting down all day and keeping your mind blank. Because a lot of those students who practiced dhyana, which is the Sanskrit for chan, which is the Chinese for zen, which is in turn Japanese, means meditation. Or contemplation, perhaps, would be a better translation in English. And everybody thought that the proper way to contemplate was to be as still as possible. But according to Zen, that is to be a stone Buddha instead of a living Buddha. Now, I can knock a stone Buddha on the head, clunk, and it has no feelings. And so it's a stone Buddha. There was a famous Zen master called Tanka who went to a little lonely temple on a freezing cold night, and he took the Buddha image, one of the Buddha images off the altar, split it up and made a fire. And when the attendant of the temple came in the morning, he was horrified, broke the image, and Tanka took his stick, started raking in the ashes. And the temple priest said, what are you looking for? He said, I'm looking for the Sali, that is to say the jewels that are supposed to be found in the body of a genuine Buddha when he's cremated.
So the priest said, you couldn't expect to find Sali from a wooden Buddha. In that case, said Tangkor, let me have that other Buddha for my fire. That's, you see, the difference between living Buddha and stone Buddha. But a person who thinks that in order to be awakened, you have to be heartless, to have no emotions, no feelings, that you couldn't possibly lose your temper or get angry or feel annoyed or depressed, those people haven't got the right idea at all. If that's your ideal, said Eno, you might just as well be a block of wood or a piece of stone. What he wanted you to understand is that your real mind, while all those emotions are going on, is imperturbable. Just like the sky, when you move your hand through the sky, you don't leave a track. The birds don't stain the blue when they pass by. And when the water reflects the image of the geese, it doesn't. The reflection doesn't stick there. So to be pure-minded in the Zen way, or clear-minded is a better way of translating it, is not to have no thoughts. It's not a question of not thinking about dirty things. One great master of the Tang Dynasty, when asked, what is Buddha? Believe it or not, answered, a dried turd. So it's not that kind of purity. It is purity, clarity, in the sense that your mind isn't sticky. You don't harbor grievances. You don't be attached to the past. You go with it, with life. Life is flowing all the time. That is the Tao, the flow of life. And you are going along with it whether you want to or not. You're like people in a stream. You can swim against the stream, but you'll still be moved along by it. And all you'll do is wear yourself out in futility. But if you swim with the stream, the whole strength of the stream is yours. Of course, the difficulty that so many of us have is finding out which way the stream is going. But suddenly, as it goes, all the past vanishes. The future has not yet arrived. And there is only one place to be, which is here and now. And there is no way of being anywhere else, none whatever. If you understand that thoroughly, your task is finished. You then become instantaneous and also momentous. So this was Eno's principle. As I said, he died in 715, and he left five very great disciples who taught substantially the same sort of thing. But as things go, then they became, these disciples had disciples, and those disciples had disciples, and there's a genealogy. And Zen broke into what are called five houses. And these, some of them didn't go on. Zen went on in two main forms. One is called, by the Japanese, Rinzai Zen, after the great master Rinzai, who lived towards the end of the 9th century. And the Soto school comes from another line, and they have a slightly different emphasis. Soto is more serene in its approach, Rinzai more gutsy. Rinzai people use the koan method in Zen study, Soto people don't, at least not in the same way. But this period between the death of the sixth patriarch, Eno, and about the year 1000,
is the golden age of Zen. These were the really formative years. And after that, Zen began to decline in China. It became mixed up with other forms of Buddhism, and it suffered the fate of many, many forms of meditation type or yoga type discipline. It got a little bit sidetracked into occult and psychic matters, what are called in Buddhism siddhi, or the development of supernormal powers. For Zen, this is completely beside the point. But they did. It got involved with Chinese alchemy, with Taoistic alchemy, and all sorts of foolishness in that direction. But a very strong strain of Zen went to Japan. The first being in about 1130, the monk Eisai, and then about 1200, the monk I told you about, Dogen, who founded the great, beautiful, gorgeous, voluptuous monastery at Eheiji, which exists to this day. Now, in this golden age of Chinese Zen, the main method of study was walking Zen, rather than sitting Zen. All monks were great travelers, and they walked for miles and miles through fields and mountains, visiting temples, to see if they could find a master who would cause their spark to flash, to get what is called in Mandarin Wu, or in Japanese Satori, or in Cantonese Ng. This always rather fascinates me, the way this character is written. The word I in Chinese is sometimes represented by this right-hand side of the character alone. Five mouths, five senses. This one means your mind or heart, the heart-mind, shin. Now when we say, well, something very surprising happened, my heart came into my mouth. Here it comes into all five. So this character means awakening. It's the same in a way as the Sanskrit bodhi, which I explained to you in the talk on Buddhism, awakening from the illusion of being a separate ego locked up in a bag of skin, discovering that you are the whole universe. And of course, if you do discover that, and you do see into it all of a sudden, it's a shock, because your whole common sense is turned directly inside out. Everything is the same as you've always seen it, but completely different. Because you know who you are. You know that, what the devil were you worrying about? What was all that fuss? What was all that to do? Well, you see, it was part of the game. Everything from one point of view is fuss. And to do. To do, to do. What is there to do? I must read you in the second session a poem by James Broughton called The Birds of America, which is all about that. But when you wake up, you see, and discover that all this to-do wasn't you, what you thought was you, but was the entire works, which we could just call it, that you're it, and it is it, and everything is it, and it does all things that are done, and that is a great surprise. But it sounds tasteless. It sounds empty. It sounds void. Because if I say, well, you're all it, that is a statement without the slightest logical sense.
because we don't know what is it unless there's something that isn't it. But if it's both is, all is's and all isn'ts, then we can't think about it. But nevertheless, it is highly possible to see that that's so in a way that's so vivid it brings your heart into all your five mouths.

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The Love of Wisdom with Alan Watts is produced by the Electronic University. Our theme music is by Zakir Hussain, courtesy of Moment Records. I'm Neil Harvey. Thank you for listening.

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3: 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Ginger here with you for the next 2.5 hours. We've got all kinds of music for you, as usual, eclectic, we like to say. We're going to start off with two songs by a group called The Soul of John Black, and they're really good. Going to hear Early in the Morning, Sunset Drive, and then a little Bob Dylan special thing with his version, his cutting-edge version of I Want You, and Suzanne Vega doing a sort of takeoff from the point of view of the chambermaid in that song. Then a bunch of songs with the word better in them, and then we'll see where that takes us. Good morning to all of you. Hope you're enjoying this beautiful day. Early in the morning.

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I want you, I want you, I want you so bad. 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

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That's a play on Bob Dylan's I Want You. We heard that song from Bob from Cutting Edge Collection, bootleg. Really nice version. He cuts it off real short there. You heard that. And then Suzanne Vega has a song called Chambermaid. She says, yes, I'm the great man's chambermaid. I've seen where his hallowed head is laid. I revere the places he has played and clean crumbs from his typewriter. He often gives me sage advice. 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He never leaves anything out that's real. I took nothing he would miss, and only once I stole a kiss. 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

0: I love Roger McGuinn's excitement in that song, his passion, trying to get a horse. 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Let's have a couple of announcements, and then we'll get back to hearing what we heard.
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0: What's going on here? KGNU, the Amy Goodman movie previewing with Amy Goodman in person, Hazel Miller, May 22nd at the grand opening, and the ribbon cutting and grand opening May 22nd at the new building on 14th Street. All exciting KGNU news. It's Ginger here with you, Morning Sound Alternative, thanks to Jim Pa, who wrote. And you can do the same at dj@kgnu.org. We started off with The Soul of John Black, Early in the Morning, and Sunset Drive, and then a little couplet featuring Bob Dylan on I Want You, a cutting-edge bootleg there version and really nice alternate take. And then Chambermaid, a little spin-off, clever ditty from the point of view of the chambermaid in the previous song. Very fun, that one, Suzanne Vega. Then a few with the word better in them. Good songs. Better Than Love by Griffin House, who was just here at the Community House in Chautauqua. Better Off with the Blues, speaking of Hazel Miller. That was Hazel Miller. And Life is Better with You by Michael Franti and Spearhead. That goes out to the Marshall sisters who are listening, one in Big Sur, couple of them, one in Denver. I don't know where the other one is, but they're all listening. That makes me very happy. I'll Feel a Whole Lot Better, a bird song done there by Christian Parker, ending up with Chestnut Mare by The Birds. 10:17 in the morning. 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

0: Hi, this is Nick Forster. 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Plus, I had a great conversation with Tom Rohr, who founded something called Food Loops in North Arkansas. 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
2: Hello, we have somebody in the studio I'll tell you about in a minute who's going to play a couple songs and is going to be doing a concert at E-Town next, when is it?
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2: wait, got to put you on.
3: Next Saturday, yeah, I'm playing with me and Kathleen Parks from Twisted Pine are going to be playing. I'm opening up for her and excited to play E-Town.
2: Yeah, and this is Travis McNamara. He lives in Lyons, and he's got a couple shows coming up, and we're going to talk to him about that, about a place called Soundpost Sessions. It's been around for a couple years and does concerts in,
3: Longmont, yeah.
2: Yeah, in Longmont. So, anyway, good morning, Travis.
3: Good morning, Ginger.
2: How are you doing?
3: I'm doing great. Thanks for having me here.
2: Yeah.
3: I appreciate it.
2: I listen to some of your music. I'm excited to have you play live, and... yeah, so Travis just told me exciting news. He and his partner are expecting a baby in September.
3: Yeah.
2: And seems to be quite a bit of that going around, and it's always a cause for joy and celebration.
3: Yep, we caught it. We caught the bug.
2: Pretty happy about it. Contagious. Anyway, let's start with a song. Travis, what would you like to start with?
3: Great. This first one is called So Far Gone.
2: Oh, this was my request.
3: This was your request. Total Request Live with Ginger Perry. this is one off of my solo record, Moon Calendar.
2: Tell us a little bit about that.
3: Yeah, sure. The calendar or the album or the song?
2: The album for now.
3: Cool. Moon Calendar was... a long time dream of mine to, I always wanted to try to make an album where I played all the instruments and sang everything and recorded
2: 17 instruments, right?
3: It ended up being 17 instruments. It was my pandemic project and I had a lot of time on my hands, and I don't know about you, but like during the pandemic, I needed projects.
2: I never did them. Like all those closets I was going to clean, all those books I was going to read, and
3: same.
2: All those things I was going to write. It was hard to get motivated.
3: Yeah, the album. It's actually the name Moon Calendar. It came from I was part of this great songwriting group down in Denver of all these other kind of waylaid songwriters, and we would write to songwriting prompts, and we would meet every month on the full moon.
2: Oh, that's great.
3: And so I kind of got all these songs out of it, and it was like my little moon calendar.
2: Yeah, I like it. And tell us about this song.
3: The song So Far Gone is it came from one of those songwriting sessions, and it was like I was really late. Like it was the day before it was due, and I could not show up to this place without anything written. So there's kind of like a frenetic energy that kind of came out in the song that I really like.
2: And, yeah. Deadline.
3: Yeah. Deadlines. I need them.
2: Okay. Me too. Okay. So Far Gone.

0: Yeah, I like that. You
1: Thank
0: play a
1: you.
0: mean banjo there
1: I appreciate that.
0: and
1: Thank you.
0: 16 other instruments.
1: Yeah, couldn't bring him in here too.
0: Yeah. What instruments are you going to play at your gigs?
1: I'll probably play banjo and guitar. I've been trying to bring piano around to some because that was kind of my first love. And I write on piano sometimes, but it's hard. This is a little bit more portable.
0: Yeah, right. Very portable. So Travis McNamara here in the studio, and he's got a concert coming up at E Town Hall, and that's Saturday. Is that like 7 o'clock or?
1: I think about at 7 o'clock, yeah.
0: Okay, so you can go to etown.org and find out more about that, and it's going to be a good concert. And then we're going to talk about Soundpost Sessions, which I actually didn't know anything about, which is in Longmont. And Travis will be playing there Thursday night in a couple nights with Queso Ra. And this is the last performance of Soundpost Sessions for the season because they only have concerts September to May. And let's hear about Soundpost Sessions. I really wasn't familiar with them.
1: Yeah, Soundpost, it's a great place. It's a little kind of listening room concert series that's been going on up in Longmont. It's in the Times Collaborative Building right downtown. And Cortland Carpenter from the band Sturts has been
0: Oh,
1: kind of putting it together. And
0: they play around quite a
1: oh
0: bit.
1: yeah, good buddies of
0: They're
1: mine.
0: kind of a big deal.
1: They're awesome. They're a
0: Yeah.
1: great band, great writing. And yeah, she's been booking a lot of the acts, and so it's kind of in that zone. It's like a lot of folk singer-songwriter, a lot of times pairings with like local musicians and touring musicians that are coming through. And I've got to play a couple of them, and they're just sweet little spot. Love it.
0: Oh, terrific. So, how do people get tickets to that? They just show up or?
1: Yeah, I think you can show up. Doors are at 7. I start at 7:30. And you can find tickets online in advance. But
0: Soundpost Sessions.
1: yep. And you can find them at the door too. Yeah.
0: Okay. So, one thing about Travis is he played in Trout Steak Revival for 15 years and toured all over the place, won the Telluride Band Competition with that group, or yourself.
1: With Trout Steak,
0: Yeah,
1: yeah.
0: with the group in 2014, and just released a solo album called Moon Calendar. I have one of those. A friend of mine gave me a moon calendar
1: Oh, cool.
0: with all the information about the moon that
1: Yeah,
0: month. It's
1: there you
0: really
1: go.
0: terrific. Anyway, on that release, he wrote, sang, played, and recorded 17 instruments himself. So he's been around the block. He's been around the musical block at least. And now tell me, you say you served as a guide to mid-stage bands. What does that mean?
1: Yeah, so I have a business that I'm building. It's called Art House. I'm a guide for mid-stage bands, mostly through funding and creating their next great records. My experience with Trout Steak was really fun, and that we got to do a lot. And an experience that I was having frequently was this feeling of like not knowing where to go next, and just not having any kind of playbook for being a band at that level. And so

0: I've been helping bands raise money for their next albums, and we just passed $1 million raised for bands all on Kickstarter.
1: That's unbelievable.
0: Yeah, 35 bands raised $1.2 million now.
1: So you're really helping these bands.
0: I love it. It's like it's kind of, I view it as like band empowerment work.
1: Mm-hmm.
0: And I feel like I get to join bands for, you know, like 3 months and just kind of help them like learn about fundraising. And then recently I've started producing albums as well. So kind of shepherding through the recording process. And just like, I feel like it's what all bands and their fans want is for bands to make like really great sounding records.
1: Right.
0: And they really help bands like, you know, in their business life, like trying to get into better gigs and things like that. So.
1: Oh, good. You're a busy man.
0: It's been really fun.
1: Good. Well, let's hear another song, Travis.
0: Cool. Can I play a new song?
1: Sure, you sure can.
0: All right, I got to tune up. This one...

0: This is gonna be me tuning my banjo for the next 30 minutes for the remainder of the interview.
1: We've heard about that.
0: What everybody's just tuning in for.
1: Da da da da da da. Don't forget our building big opening May 22nd.
0: So exciting.
1: 14th Street really is. You should see this building. We're gonna have tours of the building May 22nd, as well as a ribbon cutting ceremony. And Hazel Miller will be singing a little later in the day. And Amy Goodman's going to be there, and it's quite an accomplishment. I really don't know how we did it. It's a beautiful studio and building with four studios and a little cafe and a little venue and a rooftop. And
0: yeah,
1: it's a step or two up from
0: awesome.
1: Here.
0: Yeah, I mean, this place is pretty nice right
1: I
0: now.
1: I know. But we do like it. Okay, we're ready.
0: All right, cool. So this one's called Borderline. I just moved up. I lived in Denver for like, I don't know, 15, 16 years or something. And just moved up to Lyons. Some of the Lyons imagery kind of leaked into this one, I think. Sorry, it's a new song.

0: Terrific.
1: Thank you very much.
0: Thank you. So you write all your songs?
1: I write all of my songs, yeah.
0: Yeah. Ooh, very nice. So don't forget concert Saturday night, Travis McNamara, sorry. Such a difficult
1: It
0: name.
1: really is.
0: Travis
1: I apologize.
0: McNamara. Yeah. You should have thought of that a
1: I
0: long
1: know.
0: time
1: Yep,
0: ago.
1: I'll text my family.
0: Okay, anyway, that's Saturday at E-Town Hall, which is a prestigious venue in Boulder. Beautiful venue. Have you seen it?
1: I've gotten to play one time. One of the bands that I helped raise money, actually, the Cody Sisters. Do you know
0: Yeah.
1: them? Yeah, great band. They raised like $36,000, I think, and then they made their album, and then they released it at E-Town, and they asked me to open up for them. So it
0: Oh.
1: was like full circle moment, and that was
0: Yeah.
1: my first time getting to play on stage, and it sounds just like pristine.
0: Yeah, really good acoustics, and
1: So good.
0: we're all friends with Nick and Helen over here at
1: Oh, cool.
0: KGNU,
1: Yeah, great
0: and
1: spot.
0: love what they're doing. In fact, I'm going to a concert there tonight. Eliza Gilkison and Jose Gonzalez. At any rate, that's a digression. So Saturday night, if you want to get tickets, go to etown.org, and Travis McNamara will be there, and he's playing Soundpost Sessions this Thursday in Longmont, and you can check out their website too. Let's get another song.
1: Cool. How about a Trout Steak song?
0: Oh, yeah, good idea.
1: This is one that I wrote.
0: Trout Steak Revival. Scott
1: Yeah.
0: was in that group for 15 years.
1: That's right. I wrote this one kind of right when I moved to Colorado, and I was just like totally falling in love.
0: Where'd you move from?
1: I moved from Michigan, where I'm from. But my mom's from Durango originally. And so I remember coming out here at a time when I was a kid. I moved out to Conifer. It was my first move out here. And
0: Mountains.
1: yeah, it was
0: Mountain
1: great.
0: town.
1: And I was just like driving around, and there was so much stuff. So I feel like I just tried to pack a bunch of things into one song.

0: Beautiful. I love Colorado too. I moved here over 50 years ago. It was love at first sight. Still here, still loving it. That was a beautiful song. And again, Travis McNamara here in the studio with me. Thank you so much for coming in.
1: Thank you very
0: It's
1: much for
0: really a
1: having me,
0: joy to
1: Ginger.
0: have you in here and to
1: This
0: hear
1: is
0: your
1: great.
0: music. And you can hear Travis Saturday night at E-Town Hall in Boulder, and 2 nights, Thursday night at the Soundpost Sessions.
1: Yep,
0: And
1: next Saturday
0: or a
1: at
0: week from
1: E-Town. Yep.
0: Saturday. Okay, got that straight. With Kathleen Parks, who's with Twisted Pine.
1: Twisted Pine, killer fiddle player, killer singer, songwriter.
0: Oh,
1: She's awesome.
0: good. All right. All right. Well, thanks for coming in, Travis. I need to tell you that you're listening to KGNU FM 88.5 Boulder, KGNU 1390 Denver. Ginger here with you, Morning Sound Alternative.

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This freedom to die in the USA drives everybody crazy. 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

ain't so hot. 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I said, oh really? What's this one's name? 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I said, could his last name be Trouble? 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
2: We have had a lot of music in that set, and we've got a ticket giveaway to the Indigo Girls, so stay tuned. We heard Wild About My Loving, the Loving Spoonful, and also from them, Darling Be Home Soon. John Craigie, I think he's coming to town. I wrote Mr. Tambourine Man, a cute little song. Persephone and Allison Russell was in the group Birds of Chicago, which I hadn't realized, and we heard from them a little bit earlier. And she's got a solo career. She's really terrific. I love her, and I didn't realize she was in Birds of Chicago. And we heard from her with the Our Native Daughters cut, Kashaba Kashaba, Allison Russell with Rhiannon Giddens and someone else, a group of three female singers. Eliza Gilkison, who will be at E-Town tonight in an E-Town show. Wildwood Spring, we also heard from Jose Gonzalez, Heartbeats in there. Velvet Ring, Big Thief, they'll be at Red Rocks. And the song we heard from Birds of Chicago was Roll Away. And then one of my favorites, Exene, Cervenka, and John Doe from the group X, See How We Are. Let's have another announcement, and then we'll have the ticket giveaway.
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2: 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They've been together for 4 decades, 16 studio albums, and they've sold over 15 million records. And the Indigo Girls are just a terrific duo that have been playing together for a long time. And I think most of you know who they are. So if you want a couple of free tickets and you haven't won anything in the last month, and you can be sure you can attend, it's Wednesday, May 20th at 7:30. 2 tickets, Mission Ballroom. 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Put the Indigo Girls in the title there, and be the third one to write in to tickets at kgnu.org. Just a few more minutes left, and then we'll have BBC Headline News, and then Jules, DJ Jules, will be in with the Afternoon Sound Alternative. I don't know. We've got some warm weather in store, and spring feels more like summer, but I don't know. What can you do? Just crazy.

0: 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The Talk of Our Town, KGNU, will be at E-Town Hall Wednesday night at 7. The Historic East Side Walking Tour of Longmont will take place at 5:30 Thursday evening. The Historic Downtown Walking Tour of Longmont will take place at 5:30 Friday evening. Boulder Ballet's Radiance will be at the Dairy Arts Center in Boulder at 7 Friday evening. 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

Okay. Hello, all you KGNU cuties. It's your girl DJ Jules having some fun on this gorgeous Tuesday. I don't know where you are tuning in from and what the weather's like for you, but here along the Colorado Front Range, it is lovely, just lovely out. So I hope you can get outside. Maybe you're on a little walkabout as you are listening to KGNU. We are just starting the afternoon sound alternative on this Tuesday afternoon. It is 12:10 and we have time together. Isn't that the best thing ever? Just having time together, you and me. It's going to be great. I have two ticket giveaways. I have a ton of new music and I have a really fun show. This show, I fell into some musical rabbit holes that I haven't done that in a while. And the gems that I was mining, you're going to enjoy them. And then when you're enjoying them and dancing around all distracted and not doing your work, feel free to call and let's talk about it because that's fun. So what I shared, what I started our program off with was a Prince song with this tear. And let me tell you something, folks, that originally was a demo from 1991, but it officially was released on April 20th of this year, giving some goodness to late April dates that, yeah, it was released as a previously unheard vault track by the Prince estate. So that's pretty amazing. And the song first debuted decades earlier when Celine Dion released her famous version of it in 1992. So it had to come from me to you, you know, Prince and Celine Dion. That's just phenomenal. Okay. We are going to jump into the music, into Babes on the Airwaves. Kicking off this Babes on the Airwaves, we're going to go into Moonchild. Get some raspy, soulful voice. No, not mine. That's cute. A different one. And you're going to love it. She's got style. She's got grace. And this is new music coming right to your ears and face. Let's go. Moonchild's Advice.

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1: 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Thank you.

All right, there we go, my loves. Some ABBA for your Tuesday afternoon. And oh my goodness, it's 1, 2, 3, 4. So hooray for everyone who celebrates that time of day. Glad I could share it with you on the Afternoon Sound Alternative. And it's me, your girl, DJ Jules, hanging out in the Boulder studio, dancing around to ABBA because, like, I realized the other day I'm not listening to enough ABBA. It was a hard realization, a big pill to swallow, all the things. And I want to know, like, are you listening to enough ABBA? Yes, no, maybe so. If you want to, you know, talk about it, figure out a game plan so we could get ourselves on the straight and narrow, that'd be cool. You can always holler at me, 303-442-4242. You know I love hearing from you. All right, that was our babes on the airwaves, so voulez-vous? Before that, Jelly Haha with Clouds Will Carry Me to Sleep. And listen, like, Jelly Haha with her cheeky aesthetics and her in-your-face experimental pop and just the fun that Jelly Haha brings to the musical endeavors that she creates, I'm all about it. And I stumbled upon Jelly Haha thanks to the KGNU Presents list, a wonderful resource. And KGNU Presents Jelly Haha with Big Sis on May 13th. That's at Lost Lake Lounge. That one is sold out, and I'm bummed I'm not going to be there because that's going to be an amazing show. There's always great stuff to check out when I head over to the KGNU Presents calendar. It offers just information of ways I could spend my evenings and music that I have yet to discover. So I love using it. I don't know. Do you? Have you gone to visit it lately? I don't know. Again, you want to talk about it? Call me. All right, what else did we hear in that set? Thelma Houston, Saturday Night, Sunday Morning. And yo, sometimes that happens. Saturday night will be shining bright on your Sunday morning face. Sometimes you will do a three-night run and you will have a little rhinestone from Thursday night that makes it all the way till Sunday morning. And, you know, the persistence of the sparkle, it just sticks sometimes. We don't know when and where it'll happen. We don't know when and where you'll just burst into song and sing I Need Love by Barbara Mason. Or maybe you'll just get down to Sir Woman Can't Come Down. And that right there was our whole Babes on the Airwaves. And speaking of Sir Woman, KGNU presents Sir Woman on May 15th. This show will take place at Cervantes Masterpiece Ballroom. Fun little thing, Oh He Dead is opening up for Sir Woman. Going to be a great show, ages 16 plus, this Friday, May 15th, 8 p.m., a night of soul and R&B music. Speaking of music, like, let's get back to it, okay? I've got more in store for you. We're going to get a little fun and funky all over the place here. Like, we're going to go a little electronic. We're going to go a little jammy. We're going to go a little jazzy and then R&B. Because why not? Like, there are no rules. It's just Tuesday, okay? Calm down. Or maybe don't calm down. Maybe get lively and rowdy with me and dance around to Hot Chip Over and Over.

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1: All right. Hi, everyone. It's still me. Still your girl. That was hard. Okay, let's try that again. It's still your girl, DJ Jules, hanging out on Tuesday's Afternoon Sound Alternative. We just had a good little set of music there, bringing you a nice variety. And before I back announce and get into the stuff and explain what you heard and enjoyed, all of that goodness, I gotta just ask you, do you know that KGNU has a new building? Okay, maybe you didn't know. Well, now you do. Do you know that we are having a grand opening ceremony and celebration on Friday, May 22nd? You didn't? Oh my gosh, here, let me tell you the whole thing. KGNU will host a ribbon cutting and grand opening at our new Community Media and Cultural Center on Friday, May 22nd from noon to 7 p.m. Celebrate with KGNU as we open the doors to our new space and welcome the community in for an afternoon of connection, creativity, and discovery. 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And I can say, as a source, that it's going to be a great time. I'm helping with a lot of wonderful minds and hearts and enthusiastic folks here at the station to put this together. And we need you, the community, to join us. It's going to be a fabulous time. I mean, have you seen the building? I was there yesterday and just stopping in awe, admiring, like, oh my gosh, this is ours. This is our new space. It's so cool. So have to share that with you because big things are taking place and we want you to be a part of these big, wonderful, beautiful things. Let's move forward together on the same path because that would be lovely. All right. So we just are going to move forward to our new building together, but we have to pause and reflect on what we just heard. Like Gabriel Jacoby, baby. We then had Flea. Oh my gosh, Flea from Red Hot Chili Peppers, typically known as the bassist for the band. He is a student of the trumpet, okay? He's a master and a student of it. And listening to his interviews talking about how the trumpet is not as forgiving as the bass. You can go weeks and months without playing the bass. You pick it back up and it's like, ooh, baby, hey, I got you. I know how to do this. But the trumpet, it takes time. It takes practice. It takes finessing to find that control. And Flea got back into it for this latest album. We heard Traffic Lights with Tom York. Featured my boys from New England, Strange Machines, with their latest single, Canopy. Just love that band, love those boys, especially the keyboard player, one of my favorite friends to talk to and have little phone chats with. So gotta play him on air. And I had to play the Asteroids Galaxy Tour with their track, Major. And now we're going to get back into more music because that's what you're here for and that's what we do at KGNU. We actually do so many things, but when I'm on air, I'm sharing music and fun little snippets and time. Also, oh my goodness gracious, I'm looking at what I'm playing next. At the end of this upcoming set, I get to give away tickets. Do you like winning concert tickets? You do? Okay. Well, guess what? You are in the right place because the next time you hear me back on the mic, I will give you instructions on how to win tickets to go see Alabama Shakes at Red Rocks. But until then, enjoy what I have lined up for you. We are going to dive into and groove around with War. Where was you at? I'd really like to know that, okay? Try and tell me where you've been at lately.

0: 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The Talk of Our Town, KGNU, will be at E-Town Hall Wednesday night at 7. The Historic East Side Walking Tour of Longmont will take place at 5:30 Thursday evening. The Historic Downtown Walking Tour of Longmont will take place at 5:30 Friday evening. Boulder Ballet's Radiance will be at the Dairy Arts Center in Boulder at 7 Friday evening. 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

All right, there you have it, folks. A set of music for this Tuesday afternoon. And if you didn't know, I'ma tell you, you're listening to KGNU's Afternoon Sound Alternative. This right here, this voice you are enjoying, hopefully it's not like nails on a chalkboard. Hopefully it's good for you. This is me, DJ Jules. And it's what I got, you know? Sometimes I lose it. Sometimes this is as good as it's gonna get. And I'm sharing it with you for our show today. So let's chat about the music we heard, like the Blackbirds. That's going to be spelled with a Y, not an I. Don't be a silly little goose and spell it with an I. You're going to get something different. The song we heard is Walking in Rhythm. And gosh, I hope you are walking in rhythm to your baby with a smile in your face. Going to have him in your arms like, good for you, all right? And then we went into Fleece, Come Waste Your Time. And if you are a fan of the four silly little boys from Vermont, that little line, come waste your time, it'll make your ears kind of tingle and get you some other thoughts and songs in your head. So it's most likely when I saw that, I was like, oh, obviously I need to play that. I can't exactly tell you what it was that pulled me to that song. There are so many things, and I do enjoy the band Fleece. But if I was a betting woman, which I've learned I'm good at roulette, so there's that, I would say, yeah, Come Waste Your Time was because it was like inspired by another band that I love and adore so much. Like another band I love and adore so much, Unknown Mortal Orchestra. They just played in Boulder on Mother's Day a few days ago at the Boulder Theater, and we heard their song Funny Friends. And just like hold up for a minute. We got to talk because I need to share this with you. I saw the clip and performance of Jeff Tweedy and then my dream love, Hayley Williams, performing Funny Friends. I believe it's on Colbert. And oh my gosh, that surprise collaborative performance was stunning. Did you all know that Hayley Williams can play the theremin? That she is a thereminist? I did not know. I love a good old theremin. I geek out on it. It's such a cool piece of technology and a funky little musical instrument that you dare not touch. And she played it. She played it and covered that song, and it was everything. So I had to play that for all of you. I actually had to play it for myself. That was selfish, okay? And then we closed out that set with the Alabama Shakes. And before I get into the details, I just want to say, hey, Jem, thanks for that sweet little email. You're a gem. That email was a gem, and today's show is a gem. So, like, thanks for being here. My goodness. Okay. Time to stay focused and tell you what you need to do. If you like winning concert tickets, I'm going to be your favorite person because I've got two tickets right now for Alabama Shakes with JJ Gray Mofro. This show is the Monday show, Monday, May 25th. The show starts at 7. It is at Red Rocks, and these are digital tickets. You need the AXS app on your phone, all ages, to go see Alabama Shakes on Monday, May 25th. Do you want these? Like, how badly do you want these tickets? Okay, here's what you got to do. Check your calendar. Are you free on Monday? Cool. We good. Now check yourself. Have you won anything from the station in the last 30 days? If you have, I kindly ask you to sit this one out. If you are good to go, you gave yourself the green light on both of those things, then you can call me to win tickets to go see Alabama Shakes on Monday, May 25th at Red Rocks. Here is the number, 303-442-4242. Again, call me, 303-442-4242. I can't wait to talk to you.

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Right, it's me again. And you might be like, wait, you only played four songs and you usually do five songs and then your voice breaks. But remember, babe, it's a Tuesday afternoon. There are no rules here. We can be a little silly goose and have fun and play four songs and then hop back on the microphone. Like, what's gonna happen? Nothing, nothing but goodness, because we're going to talk about One More Robot, Sympathy 3021 by the Flaming Lips off of the iconic album Yoshimi Battles the Pink Robots. That album has brought me back to life when the world has gone dark. It has given me something to listen to when all I wanted was to be stuck in silence. And funny enough, over the last few weeks, this time of year, you better believe I pulled back to that album and just like let it softly cradle and hold me. So I needed to give it a nod and thank it for all it's done. It's done a lot of heavy lifting. So, like anyone from the Flaming Lips, if you're listening, thanks. Call me. Let's talk about it. I have a lot to say, but I'll save you. All right, I also had Marco Benevento with Houdini. Before that, Brothers Maklovich and Drama and A-Track with their remix, Lots of Love. Kicking off that set, we had Women Lake by Snuggle. And listen, when I tell you, I have had that song, Women Lake by Snuggle, on my show for a while now, and every single time I've listened to it, I've thought that voice sounds like Arlo Parks. And I just finally, just now, like we're talking less than 3 minutes ago, looked it up. It's not Arlo Parks. It's a woman named Andrea, and she's the lead singer and guitarist of the Copenhagen-based dream pop duo Snuggle. So just love that vibe and sound. It resonates with me. And funny enough, I don't have any Arlo Parks on today's show, but maybe next week. All right, we are gonna dive into some music here. You are coming on a journey with me, so buckle up, Buttercup, because I haven't done a deep dive like this in a while. The other week, I may or may not have like gotten into jammies by 7 o'clock. Crawled into bed with my computer and a big bowl of dairy-free ice cream and was like, I'm gonna fall down a musical rabbit hole and find.

find spectacular songs for my upcoming show. Haven't done it in a while. Lost myself for a few hours. It was fabulous. 10/10 recommend. And now I get to share it with you. So let's jump right in and see all of the weird places I go when I don't leave my bed. Here we go. 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

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Hey folks, it's your girl DJ Jules at the studio and having a blast, getting a little weird and experimental with our sounds and our style. Wrote for Luck is what you just heard. That's a melody remix by Happy Mondays. Before that, we heard Monkey by Romano. And yo, if that song Monkey does not make you think of an automaton, I don't know what will. And if you don't know what an automaton is, okay, so I mean, let me just ask you a follow-up question. Have you not stayed up late night giggling and playing an automaton with people you love? Because if you haven't, like, what do you do? How do you, like, hang out? What's going on? Give me a call. I'd love to know what your evenings are like if they're not spent giggling around an automaton. And I know it's not an automaton in that song, but it's where my head goes. So that's that. We also had Shifting Shale Stones by Nature and Dirty Projects. Before that, Patricia by Perez Parado and his orchestra. Another song in that set, Scenic Byway by Sven Wonder. And there you go, a fun little rabbit hole. I hope you made it to the other side with me. Maybe you didn't. Maybe I lost you along the way. Oh well, I'll miss you. I love you to bits and pieces. But the show must go on because I've got a fun, funky, fresh style coming up for you right now. Oh man, this next set, like, there were gems. I was supposed to be getting ready for a birthday party and decided not to do what I was supposed to do. I decided to sit and look up new music. And obviously, I found some really good stuff, and it took me places. So join me, if you will. But this first one, I didn't have to find. It's always all around. If you don't know A Tribe Called Quest, I would be shocked if I'm the first one to introduce you to it. But here you go. Here we go. A Tribe Called Quest. Can I kick it? I sure can. Can you? I don't know. We'll find out.

0: never over.
1: 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E-Town presents a live taping tonight with Jose Gonzalez and Eliza Gilkinson. Lori and Lori are at the Old Mine in Erie tomorrow. Denver Jazz Orchestra presents a tribute to Jerry Noonan at Dazzle tomorrow. 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

Oh,

Sometimes we are just not meant to understand, right? We heard that from Empty Jones, and it's not spelled empty like the word. It's just the two letters, M-T. Such a soulful, fun sound, and yeah, that's life. Sometimes you're not meant to understand why you fall in love. Life was going so good, and then bam, feelings. Gotcha. But, you know, that happens. And what also happens is really good music here on KGNU, like Grover Washington Jr. with Do Dat. And then we had this coupling that, like, if you know me, you know. I was smiling a very big grin with that couple. We had Cola Bottle Baby by Edwin Birdsong. And then it went into Daft Punk, Harder, Better, Faster, Stronger. And that's what I was doing when I was supposed to be getting ready for a party. And I was late and I didn't even care that I was arriving late, because when I put all of those pieces together, it was like those moments where just like the fog lifts and birds are singing and a rainbow appears and you're like, oh, I am a genius. I am amazing. And for a fleeting moment in time, I had that, and I just got to share it with you. So I hope you enjoyed it. If you enjoyed it and you want to talk about it, oh my gosh, call me. I love chatting with you. 303-442-4242. And don't do the thing where you call and then hang up. Like, call and chit-chat, all right? Let's see what happens. What's going to happen next is that I'm going to announce I'm running out of time, as this always happens to me. I have 19 minutes and so much more to get through. We are going to play music, and then I'm also going to give away tickets. If you like winning concert tickets, I have two tickets to go see KGNU Presents Just Mustard. So we're going to play music. I'll play a Just Mustard song, and then when I get back on the microphone, I'll tell you what to do. Okay, for right now, what am I doing? Let's find out. We are going to do a little Apples in Stereo. Oh my gosh, I came across this band 20 years ago, and it's really sweet. This one's called The Rainbow, because some people come and go, just like the rainbow. Enjoy it.

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Okay. Hey, KG and you cuties. It's your girl, DJ Jules, and I have like 3 minutes not even left, so let's chat real quick and do a ticket giveaway. We just heard some good stuff, new music from Muna, So What? That flowed into Church's with their song Forever. And I tell you, I am going on Church's tour when it gets announced. I just looked it up after I finished dancing around the studio to that song. And there's new music. There's going to be a new album on August 27th. So I'm going to put that in my calendar. And closing out that set of music, we had Just Mustard with We Were Just Here. And isn't that like weird? We were like, wait, where'd you go? We were just here. And if you want to be just there on Tuesday, May 19th, here's what I got for you. KGNU presents Just Mustard with Miss Grit. This show takes place on Tuesday, May 19th at 8 p.m. Larimer Lounge. There are two tickets and you will be on the guest list. Just Mustard are a 5-piece band from Ireland. This is an all ages show. And if you want these tickets, here's what you got to do. Call me right now. 303-442-4242. Again, two tickets to go see on Tuesday, May 19th to go see KGNU Presents Just Mustard. Call me. 303-442-4242. Closing it out with one more minute of music. Steven Sanchez, Sweet Love. Oh, I love Sweet Love. Call me.

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1: Yesterday afternoon, a fire burning west of Loveland in the Sedona Hills area near Carter Lake prompted mandatory evacuation orders. The Sedona Hills fire was 100% contained by 7 p.m., according to officials. Mandatory evacuation orders were issued around 3:20 p.m. and lifted by 7 p.m., with crews remaining in the area overnight. Officials say smoke could still be visible in the area. Dozens of bills are pending as Colorado lawmakers work to wind down the legislative session tomorrow. State lawmakers spent the last 4 months debating and passing hundreds of bills on topics as wide-ranging as transit to schools to worker rights and elections. Governor Jared Polis recently signed the state budget, which made spending cuts to Medicaid to help balance a $1.5 billion shortfall. Lawmakers are scheduled to adjourn midnight Wednesday. Denver's Police Oversight Agency is criticizing a new department policy that lowers the threshold for when officers can use tasers. The Office of the Independent Monitor calls the change, quote, surprising and concerning, end quote, warning it could lead to unnecessary deployments and increased danger to the public. The policy shift allows officers to use tasers against defensive resistance rather than requiring the higher standard of active aggression or direct threat of assault. While Denver police argued the change coincides with the rollout of a new, lower-voltage taser model, the watchdog group notes the policy was briefly implemented in April without the legally required opportunity for oversight review. The department has since rescinded the updated policy, claiming it was published in error, and says it is now reviewing the recommendations. Community advocates remain wary, noting that stricter standards being replaced were the result of nearly a year of public input and stakeholder collaboration. With the rest of today's headlines, here's Andra Vaughn.
2: A Colorado House Ethics Committee found probable cause yesterday to continue investigating State Representative Mandy Lindsay. The bipartisan group says the Aurora lawmaker may have misused caucus funds when serving as co-chair of the House Democratic Caucus. Allegations include writing herself a $2,500 check, charging a hotel stay to a caucus debit card, and pocketing thousands in reimbursements. But lawmakers stopped short of accusing Lindsay of criminal misconduct. The case now moves to an evidentiary hearing where Lindsay will have a chance to defend herself. She says the payments were bookkeeping mistakes. Boulder County is looking into a community-informed pilot program that would test alternating usage on select trails in hopes of enhancing user experience. The pilot would temporarily assign specific days for different users, like hikers, bikers, and equestrians, instead of having all activities allowed at the same time. This short-term test will help identify what works and what does not before any long-term changes are considered. No decisions have been made regarding which trails would be impacted. Trails under consideration are existing multi-use trails where multiple activities happen at the same time. Boulder County says community feedback will help determine which locations move forward. Residents of Boulder County can make their opinions on the matter heard by taking the survey on Boulder County Parks and Open Space website, which closes May 19th. There's also an open house tomorrow, Wednesday, from 5:30 to 7 p.m. at the Boulder County Courthouse. Registration is not required.
3: 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This episode, A Letter from Denver Jail, examines the 2010 death of unhoused street preacher Marvin Brooker inside Denver City Jail at the hands of Denver sheriffs. 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
5: 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I'll be your host, Dave Ashton. On today's show, next week on the 19th of May, KGNU will be presenting the next edition of Destination Freedom Black Radio Days. 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Here to tell us about the latest installment, I'd like to introduce Donnie Betts, the producer and director of Destination Freedom Black Radio Days, and Pastor Terrence Big T Hughes, who has written the script of this exciting radio drama. 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
5: Donnie, you and I have been on the air many times together. I'm looking forward to joining you next Tuesday at the Aurora Fox Theater. For folks who don't know what Destination Freedom is or even the art of radio drama, give us a little background on this project.
6: Well, now they're called audio dramas. So, but back in the day, in the 30s, 40s, and 50s, before television became prominent, we had radio dramas. And they were based around soap operas, just like soap operas started. They were usually produced and sponsored by soap makers. So we don't have a soap maker now that we were sponsored by. But when I first got started with Destination Freedom Black Radio Days, it was just called Destination Freedom. It had been produced in 1948 to 1950 on WMAQ in Chicago, all written, 91 strips written by one man, Richard Durham. Richard Durham is one of the first Black people to be inducted into the Radio Hall of Fame. He was a tremendous writer, union organizer, one of the first people who got together caucuses. Him and Oscar Brown Jr. would get together caucuses, political caucuses. So a lot of his script were based around social activism. And today I'm trying to follow in that tradition of social activism. So this script that we're going to talk about today is about Marvin Booker. Marvin Booker, A Letter from a Denver Jail, written by Terrence Hughes, Big T Hughes. And that follows in that tradition of social activism. This season is about, part of the season is about how we look at the unhoused and how we treat the unhoused. So this play is about that particular thing. So Destination Freedom Black Radio Days has been around now for 29 years. And some people don't know that, but that's okay. We'll keep telling those stories because they have to be told. So that's what Destination Freedom Black Radio Days is about.
5: Thank you. So, Pastor Hughes, you are really well-renowned as a prominent front lines activist, member of the clergy. Your work really has a tremendous legacy here in Denver, giving voice to some of our most vulnerable populations throughout. You're in that tradition of the social gospel, but this is your first contribution to the Destination Freedom series. What really inspired you to write this story about Marvin Booker? And tell us who Marvin Booker was for people that are unfamiliar with that man's name.
7: Well, first of all, Marvin Lewis Booker, that's his full name. He's from Memphis originally. And he comes from a family of clergy. His father was a prominent a pastor in Memphis, and also one of the cohorts with the Reverend Dr. Martin Luther King back when before his assassination. So there was a closeness with the Booker family and with Dr. King. And so Marvin was so engrossed with Dr. King, he also, he what he did was he was known for reciting his speeches. So churches all around the country would call, you know, would call and ask for him to come out to commemorate Dr. King's passing or celebrations they would have and that type of. That's how he got here to Denver. Pastor Peters from New Hope Baptist Church brought him out here for that reason, for one of their church celebrations to do that. But what was so original about and so important about Marvin did follow in his father's footsteps, as did almost all of the children in their family, into the clergy. But Marvin was the one who did not go into the church. Ever since he was little, ever since he was young, it was about helping the people on the streets. So that's a big part of his life. He never intended and never wanted to serve in the church, although he respected it. He wanted to be out there on the streets with the people. And that's who Marvin is. That's Marvin's heart. That's who he was. That's who he is.
5: But for maybe people that don't know, or those who are like, why is this name ring a bell? Marvin Booker was killed while inside of the Denver jail. When did that happen?
7: That happened July 9th, 2010. And Marvin was picked up. He had an outstanding failure to appear warrant, something innocuous. He actually had cash because he had received an award. So he had cash on him. He could have, if they had cash bail at that time, he could have paid for his own bonding and got out, but they didn't. And so he went to jail because he had an outstanding warrant for failure to appear. During that time in jail, he got comfortable because as they process you in, there's a list of people and people who have to go before you. So he sat down, took off his shoes, and got a little cat nap before his name was called. When his name was called, he came forward. The deputy at the time asked him a few questions. She was rude, if I can say it that way. She was rude to him. And, you know, Marvin was a man of dignity. He wasn't going to take that. But he was also not a troublemaker. Let's be clear. There's a thing about having dignity and not wanting to be pushed around. And so in the course of their conversation with each other, a little back and forth, she directs him to go to a jail cell. He stands up and starts to go to the jail cell. And it dawns on him, he doesn't have his shoes on. So we're talking a matter of about 10 feet from where his shoes were to where she wanted him to start to walk to. So as you see through the film recording, him realize he doesn't have his shoes on, he turns, starts to walk down to get his shoes. She gets up and tells him, and I'm paraphrasing, redirected him to go back to the jail cell. And he says, I'm getting my shoes. And she says, and basically, no, you're not. And she grabs his arm. He pulled away from her. And when he pulled away from her, set a chain of events where she then called for assistance. A number, I think it was about 5 or 6 folks came, tackled him to the ground. He was applied a chokehold immediately. They then applied nunchucks to his ankles, as well as tasing him. And as he's down, he's telling them that he could not breathe. The whole time he has this chokehold on. So the chokehold was on for an inordinate amount of time. And basically, we believe he expired right there. And the reason why we believe that is after it was done, the surgeon was involved and all that, and they picked him up to carry him now to this jail cell. He's limp. He's totally limp. And they set him down, and it appears as though a stage play is happening at that moment, because every now and then somebody look in the room and look in the room, and finally somebody goes, oh, I think he's not breathing or something of that nature. And they go in, and of course they start working on him, and basically he expired. That's the down and dirty of it all. And that led to a four-year fight for justice by his family. The incoming administration of Mary Hancock did not accept or did not take any accountability for what happened. And even to this day, they never apologized. He and his administration never apologized to that family. Took it all the way through a federal court. The family, the father, Benjamin Booker Sr., passed away during those 4 years trying to get justice for his son. And so that was a tragedy. But 4 years later, they won. They found that the Denver sheriffs were liable for the murder of Marvin Booker on all counts.
5: It's a tremendous tragedy over something that's so avoidable, and just that really, it's really painful. And it does point out too that our unhoused population isn't really afforded like the same human dignity that we bestow on people that have property. And it makes so much sense to me that, you know, people in the clergy or people who are, you know, not of the world, more of the spirit, will be drawn to outreach towards people that are living in the least type of conditions. That there is a real tradition of street preachers, and then there's also a fear of street preachers where people would be like, oh, this person's talking about God out on the street. They, you know, may have dirty clothes or an unkempt appearance, and it seems threatening. Like, there's, you talk about that intersection of the clergy and the street.
7: Well, the clergy and the street really is an interesting dynamic. And if I can be candid, it's not the way it should be. And I'll say that in my opinion. And what I mean by that, most street preachers, and I consider myself a street preacher, that was my origins, do not get the support of the greater clergy community. For whatever reasons, and so I think what you have is a culture void between some clergy and folks on the street. It's a culture issue, and I think that too many of us have forgotten what this call is about. Too many of us have forgotten who we're supposed to be serving. Too many of us have forgotten, for those who are of the Christian faith, what Christ was about, right? And serving the least of these, helping those who are struggling, it should be a primary thing. And case in point, when the Denver camping ban was being bantied about before he got voted in, the clergy was pretty silent. There was only a couple of us who stood up against that camping ban, the urban camping ban. And that's a prime example of culture and not understanding why it's important that should not have taken place. You know, and if you're not connected to them, if you're not connected to folks, you don't really understand. And so Marvin was part of that, was part of that system, who was providing aid to people, who were comforting people on the street, although he also was homeless, unhoused, if you will. And I like to say unhoused because it's not as though Marvin couldn't have went back home. It's not like he was so disconnected from his family he couldn't have went back home and had a and been in home with his mom or his brothers or sisters, any of that. It was a, that was a choice of his.
5: Indeed, yeah. I mean, you can't look at people on the street and assume to know their housing condition at all. I think it's often people are misjudged as being homeless, but we don't know what people have opportunities to go, where they may lay their head. But we do know that the streets are real, that the suffering is out there, that people are visibly, you know, in some cases going through real mental health issues or very bad spiritual situations, you know, reactions to chemicals, the need for help, outreach and assistance on the streets is just very obvious. While at the same time, you have this very prominent thread of the prosperity gospel, where they say the more you, the more money you give to your church, the more God is going to bless you and favor your prayers. And this is a tension we've been actually discussing here on Metro a little bit here this spring. Folks, if you are just tuning in to KGNU, we are speaking with Pastor Terrence Big T Hughes, who is the writer of the latest episode of Destination Freedom Black Radio Days. Also on the line with us, Donnie Betts, the producer and director of Destination Freedom. So now that we've got the framework established, what this live radio drama next Tuesday, the 19th of May, 7 p.m. at the Aurora Fox Theater, now that we've established the groundwork, the history of what this is about, let's talk about the creative process and, you know, how this tragic episode in Denver history, infamous abuse of power, has translated into what we're going to be hearing. And if you show up live in person, seeing happen right before you, how is it translated into this creative process, Donnie?
6: Well, I had a conversation with Big T. He said, I have something I've written, like your opinion on, you know, something that's been on his heart. And actually, there's two parts. This is just part one of that. And he knew that I had been working on something called Resisting, which has a housing, unhoused element to it, too. And we talk about Michael Marshall and in relationship to Marvin Booker. And he asked me to read it. And he had asked, I think, Jeff Campbell to read it as well, too. And so I read it, and I was taken with it right away. And I'm like, why don't we produce this as a audio drama, as a way to get the people to be able to hear it and to hear the story again? Because, you know, you hear the phrase, say their names, you know. We don't want people to be forgotten about. And in particular, I had a whole thing on my heart about doing something about the unhoused as a series this particular season. And this fit right into it. So Big T sent me the script. You know, I read the script. I made a couple suggestions, not many, because I think it's a well-written script. And he, first thing Big T said, I'm not a writer. You know, I'm like, yes, you are, because this is incredible. You know, this is incredible. It tells the story. And it also, I don't want to use the word condemn, but it calls into question the belief of the clergy and their relationship to the unhoused. That was one of the things that attracted to me too, as well too. What is that relationship? Because usually when we deal with intersectionality, and also now with this particular play, Marvin Booker, Letter from a Denver Jail, it calls into question, where's our humanity? Where do we line up in this whole thing? Do we pass people by? You know, I always think about a poem that's going to open the show, or maybe close it, we're not sure yet, open the show, by Oscar Brown Jr., called A Hymn to the Homeless. And he talks about this, where does our humanity lie? What is our obligation to people that are not as well off as us? And, you know, people not being well off, But something that always sticks with me too is when I always try to give to someone or help someone. How did that look to my grandsons? And they all tell me all the time, Papa, you always try to have something like you to give to somebody or send them somewhere to get help. Because you don't know, is it mental illness? Is it drug addiction? What is it? The case may be they could have been evicted from their home, that sort of thing, just because they couldn't pay their rent. You know, they could have been out of work for, you don't know what the backstory is. So hopefully with these kind of productions, we can tell some of the backstory. We can tell the humanity of that person that you see on the street. Because you have things in Denver and Aurora that are not conducive to being unhoused. You have what we call hostile landscape, which is all these big rocks you see and things around like that. So people can't sleep on the streets. So that tells you right there that we don't care about people. We don't really care about people. So that's the inspiration for me wanting to produce it. And Big T just told you about his inspiration for writing it. So I think together we can hopefully tell this story to the audience out there and the people who come and see it live. So that's a long answer to your short question, Dave. So,
5: well, I appreciate it. I do think there's something in human nature where we can understand the story of another person. We can understand big social situations through the story of one or a very few, you know, people. It's hard for us to understand suffering on a wide scale.
6: Yes.
5: But so I really think that, you know, gosh, that was 2010. That seems like it couldn't be that long ago that Marvin Booker was killed in the Denver lockup. But all this time has passed by bringing this individual's story forward. Like, what do you think that the general listening, you know, public, Big T, can really get from Marvin's life story?
7: I hope that they get from it the humanity of it all, the connection with accountability. That one person can make a difference. That although you may not see yourself in a certain light, you have an ability and an effect on another person. Because this comes together with the backdrop of the letter from a Birmingham jail. And so, and in this vein, you have Marvin who does not run or hide from any of his issues as he's addressing clergy folk. He's clear about who he is, but he's letting them know who he is. And so he wants to challenge them to be involved, right? It's one of those things that I think that it should prick your heart, this particular play, in my opinion. Whether you're clergy or not, it should prick your heart as far as how you see people and what is your level of involvement in the justice that's or injustice that takes place here in America and Colorado in particular.
5: It seems like a really good time for that kind of reminder as we are, you know, under this increased social pressure. People feel that they are just in a kind of a rat race for survival to stay in front of the cost of living. There's something like broadly dehumanizing happening inside of the United States with the body polity that was not exactly in place in 2010 when all of this happened. So our recent history, it's so important to be in touch with. So let's talk about the actual play itself, right? When this is happening next Tuesday at the Aurora Fox Theater, how is this going to be presented? Who are some of your actors?
6: Well, we're very excited that we're going to have as Marvin Booker, a young man who I think is amazing. He's a spoken word artist, and also just a great human being. Spoken word is just is a narrow definition of who he is. John Futrell, a.k.a. Panama Soweto, who's a grandson of a Tuskegee Airman. He's an amazing writer himself, actor. He's going to be Marvin Booker. So one of the people that portrays many characters in that stage of freedom a lot, Latifah Johnson will be part of it. She was just in Fat Ham, which I directed at the Royal Fox. And then somebody else who was in Intersectionality in the first play in this series of Unhoused, a young lady who had gone first work with her husband, now working with her, Zahra Levy, who's going to be there. And then we're going to have a great panel, I believe, moderated by Brother Jeff. We actually will have the sheriff there of Denver, Elias Diggins, will be there as part of that. Pastor Reginald Hughes, and also, go ahead, Big T. Reginald Holmes. And tell us who else is going to be part of that panel.
7: You have Dr. Carla Colburn and Reverend Dr. Mary Tellis. Mary Tellis and myself, and of course the great Donnie Betts.
6: I don't know if I'll be a part of that. I don't know if they have that many microphones. So
7: whatever we have, we'll pass a microphone, Donnie.
6: Yeah, we'll make Reese's job difficult.
5: Well, I can say that you're making KGNU's job easy, because we are mission based to, you know, represent the underrepresented, overlooked, or actively suppressed viewpoints. And what could be more suppressed than a homeless clergy member being killed by Denver sheriffs, and then a big case taking 4 years to settle for the family to get justice? I mean, this is so troubling that this is how people are treated in Denver, and we need to be at the forefront of getting the word out about that. So Big T, I want to give you the last word. What would you say to encourage people to either come live in person to the Aurora Fox next week, or to make sure to tune in on KGNU at 7 p.m. a week from today?
7: You know, I want to say, first of all, thank you. Thank you for having us on, and thank you, Donnie. I can't express enough the gratitude I have for him believing in the project and taking it on. And as far as encouraging folks to come, I think this is a production that I believe that the family should be able to gather around and hear and have discussions with afterwards. So we're going to have this panel discussion afterwards ourselves, but I believe this is something that folks should be talking about at their kitchen tables at anyway. And I hope that this spurs that. I hope it spurs an interest in reading more about the cases that come out, right? That there people are more than the martyrdom that they are. And we have an issue that happened, you know, that happened here in Colorado that preceded all of the things, the George Floyds and all the too many names to list right now. And their names should not be forgotten. And they have a story behind them. There's a story behind every one of our lives. And so I believe that understanding that the unhoused situation is about being humane. It's about love. It's about caring for our neighbors. And this, to me, proceeds right into where we're at right now with how we define neighbors. And it comes to these things going on with the immigration issues. They connect. And how do you see people or don't see them? Is it really important? And that's why this is such a broad discussion. I really hope that that people bring out their children, as well as especially teenagers, because they're the ones who are going to be doing. Hopefully we'll have a system that people will still be voting on, will be voting in the next 20 years. And they need to understand the whys, the hows, and who are these people? They're not throwaways.
6: They can get their tickets at aurorafox.org too.
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9: hand in mine. There ain't no... Okay, campers, it's an election year and there's an uncomfortable sense of deja vu.
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11: They want control, full stop, and they're going to do everything they can to get it.
9: It's election Groundhog Day in Georgia on the next Reveal.

0: More or less, the deal means the American dream. You work hard, play by the rules, and you're supposed to be able to get ahead in life. And the whole system is rigged in such a way that people who work hard and play by the rules are getting farther and farther behind. And inflation is probably the greatest example of this. How you, no matter how hard you work, you keep spending more and more at the grocery store, more and more for gas, et cetera, and you can't get health insurance and so on. And then, so that's the first part. The second part is what I call the retribution part, and that is the maximal accountability for everybody who's involved in scamming the American people and basically, and I don't think these words are too hard, stealing from the American people and preventing them from achieving the American dream. And I think that second part is really key to the first part. It's one thing to say, let's have a new deal. That's kind of what Biden did. He said, let's do this all over again. Let bygones be bygones, and we'll just move forward. And he enacted policies that were very good for workers. Higher wages, lower inflation, not as enough, but still lower. And he put the government on the side of workers and consumers. But he was missing that second part. That second part is what allowed it, by ignoring that second part, that allowed Trump to resurge and come back and so on. Retribution is really a word that scares some people off. They think of it kind of as in terms of revenge, and I'm fine with that interpretation, but if they need their hands to be held, think of it in terms of justice. Retribution is part of justice, and that's what you have to have justice. You have to bring corruption, you have to clean up government, all of it, and that will provide a path forward for this new deal.
1: We progressives often think of retribution, injustice, as not a good thing, especially when it comes to discussions about the death penalty. It's not a progressive policy. It doesn't actually change behavior. It's just some people feeling better about themselves in terms of revenge. Nuremberg was a very different form of retribution. They weren't just trying to extract a gratuitous pound of flesh. They were trying to set a course for a new civilization that would not allow for a Nazi party to rise again. It was important to hold these people to account. In the short term, though, what kind of retribution should progressive leaders be shooting for?
0: Well, they can't do anything right now until there's a Democratic administration. So in terms of criminal prosecutions, nothing can be done, right? So, okay, but in the short term, what I would suggest that retribution or accountability, however we want to define it, can just begin with control of the House, which seems to be forthcoming. And you can go the route of impeachment, but you can also just go in the general route of grinding exposure of all the corruption and all the crimes and all the self-dealing that's going on in this administration, just one thing after another. And that pattern's actually already been set by public servants like Robert Garcia. He's the ranking member on the Oversight Committee, and all his investigation of the Epstein scandal. He's set the model for the future of exposing all of that corruption. And that's the beginning, is exposure, fact-finding, building up a case. If that leads to impeachment, so be it. I don't think Democrats should get worry too much about, you know, can we actually achieve this goal or not. The point is exposing wrongdoing to a maximal degree for the benefit of the American people, so that they can see, first, that there's a big problem here, and something needs to be done. And second, that they can trust the Democrats to do something about it. They can trust them because the Democrats are here. They are exposing all this evil doing. And that's really key, I think, for the Democrats, is using power to instill trust. Okay, Biden was really more like, let's all kumbaya, and then you can trust me and you'll elect me again. I'll bring back prosperity and so on. But that wasn't enough for people. You know, that just wasn't enough. And it wasn't just the inflation problem that was hurting Biden. It was the trust problem. And a lot of people people who might even otherwise vote for Democrats saw in Trump somebody they can trust because he was always talking about the problem, whatever the however he defined.

0: find the problem. And he was always saying, I am the solution to that problem. And, you know, we also have an elevated opinion of our fellow Americans, but when it comes down to it, most of them are not paying attention. They only hear subliminal messages. If they hear that somebody is trying to fight for them, they'll gravitate toward that person. That's just the way, I think that's the way it is. And I think the Democrats have an opportunity to pick up that mantle.
1: So let's talk about the fall and just assume right now that the Democrats will only pick up the House. So Congressman John Storr has the ear of Hakeem Jeffries. What would be on your short-term to-do list? How would you get busy exposing the criminality and the corruption in this current administration?
0: You know, if it were me, Alex, I would actually start hauling in all these media executives and have them explain how they justify all these mergers to create conglomerates that are dominating our information environment. I would want to know. I want them to explain themselves. You know, it's because they have monopolies on what we understand to be true about our country. They have a monopoly on the conduit, you know, the information channel, through which all of us get our information. None of us is down in Washington asking our congresspeople, you know, what they have for breakfast today. We all read about that through the news, and so much of our news is consolidated and so on. And I would actually bring them forward to explain themselves with the understanding that they understand that the pressure is coming to break them up if they do not give good answers. That, I think, is something that Biden was about to get to, but he never had a chance to. And I hope the next round of Democrats picks that up.

0: This is Alex Wise on SeaChange Radio, and I'm speaking to John Storr of the editorial board. So, John, we're talking about short-term to-do lists for Democrats. From a messaging standpoint, we've often tipped our hat to the chaos of this current administration and their ability to just constantly change the channel for the short attention span of American viewers and voters. I postulate that Democrats should lean into this. And instead of just trying to go the other way and say, we need to just stay laser focused on the Epstein files or prosecuting the Iran war, they don't necessarily have to stay so focused because there are so many paths. So why not just pursue them all and see what sticks in the American consciousness? Is that an inefficient way of going about this, or do you think it could be effective?
1: I think Democrats in general should just stay away from pretending. Our entire political culture kind of encourages public officials to pretend that, you know, everybody's above politics, that, you know, we all just want to get along, that polarization is dividing us. This is all abstract language, especially that word polarization. And I honestly, when people hear it, I think they just check out. They're like, I don't even know what that word means. And it doesn't mean anything to me. In terms of messaging, Democrats should stick with concrete language, especially about who is doing what to whom, with the idea that the who here is very moneyed elites, powerful people who run and corrupt institutions, and the to whom part is the American people. The elites are doing this to you, right? And the Democrats should spell that out, and they should say transparently, we are on the side of you. Always, always on the side of you. That's what Democrat means. It means the people. And we are always going to be on the side of you, fighting for you against them. That's a very populist message, the us versus them thing. But it is actually not, because in populism is this idea that the people are somehow pure and innocent and so on. And Democrats should absolutely stay away from that kind of thinking, because that gives the right-wingers the advantage. The Democrats should stick with who is doing what to who. There's a criminal committing a crime against a victim, and we're all feeling that right now. All of inflation went up to 3.3% last month. It's going to go up again this month, surely. Gas prices are going crazy. I have spent more money, Alex, at the Stop and Shop than I've spent in my entire life. And I have two people in my household. Okay, that is crazy money right now. And nobody feels like they're getting ahead. So there are victims. We all feel it. And there are villains. And I think that's the simple, call it cartoon language, call it whatever you want, but it's what people understand.
0: Yes, I mean, Democrats had this debate in 2016 and the year before when Bernie Sanders and Hillary Clinton were running against each other. And it was kind of what you're talking about in that Bernie Sanders was trying to take it to a people first message, a populist ideal that I think scared a lot of establishment Democrats. They think that politicians should be statesmanlike and Democrats should focus on policy because Democrats have better policies in their mind and in our minds. So I think that might have been the appeal of Trump to some people. It was like, I don't care about policy and diplomacy. Just give me somebody who's going to fight for me. Just keep it simple for me.
1: I think we need to be clear about why people voted for Trump. It really wasn't because they thought that he was going to fight for them. Most of his supporters, I'm not going to say 100% of them, but most of them, he said he was going to stomp on people they thought deserved getting stomped. And they enjoy it.
0: Yeah, it was a sadistic message of retribution.
1: That's the retribution that we do not want. We want justice. We want law, real law and order. We want the criminals to be put to trial. We want accountability. We want order. We want order. That's what we want. We want a restoration of order. Right now, everything's chaotic and disorganized, and people don't like it. That's going back to Trump. That's what we need to be clear that's what attracted people to him. Now, he put an there were a lot of people who put this like intellectual gloss on Trump, like this whole America First thing. They use words like isolationism and these isms words that kind of make people's eyes glaze over. So we should be clear about what really attracts people to Trump and take the fighting angle and use that for good. Everybody understands what heroes do. They fight for justice. They do good. They fight for the little guy. They see something wrong and they try to make it right. That I think this is again it's like cartoons, but I mean I think this is the language that people understand.
0: So John, let's look at a best case scenario for Democrats if they take the House and the Senate in the fall of 2026. Beyond retribution and exposing corruption. Beyond that, what are some of the longer-term New Deal-type policies or the checklist that you would want to see your candidates checking off the list if they win back the House and the Senate?
1: They got to impeach him and remove him. If they take the Congress, and I think they got to try.
0: But you need two-thirds of the Senate, so that's not going to happen.
1: I wouldn't put removal on the shelf just yet. Remember who Trump is. He has a titanic ego, right? And since he's been back in power, nobody has said no to him, right? Now think about the day after these midterms. It's like even if he loses the House, and that seems likely, more than likely, what's going to happen? He will be a lame duck the day after. And not only will he be a lame duck, he will be a toxic lame duck, meaning any Republican who wants to have public office or has White House aspirations is going to want more and more distance from him. Now, I think there will be some who will always be with him because they're always with the base and there's that kind of thing. But they all know they can't rely on their base alone. They need something else. So he's going to be toxic from the day after the midterms. Now, think about it. This is a guy who's never said no. He's never been persona non grata, but he will be persona non grata for a lot of Washington because he's not running for re-election. He's going to be done. So what kind of reaction will there be from a malignant narcissist like our president, who's also experiencing signs of dementia? He's going to react very badly to that. You call him the persona non grata, he's going to prove every single day that he's not, and he's going to do something very, very stupid, right? He's already done it with this war. He did it with the January 6th insurrection. This guy is going to do something, and the Democrats, really, all they got to do is start the ball rolling with impeachment and removal, and by the time that ball gets down the road a little bit, he will have done something that will where they'll be like, uh-huh, well, here it is. We got to remove him. He's got him removing. And then, and from the Republicans' point of view, he is going to be so toxic and so terrible for them, they may even want to get rid of him in order to push J.D. Vance or some other person. You know, so I don't think we should put that on the shelf just yet. It could happen.

0: A maquiagem vai desmanchar para o seu medo aparecer. 0-0, agora eu vou. Você deu mole, então eu marco o gol. 0-0, você venceu. Você deu mole, então quem faz sou eu.
1: This is Alex Wise on SeaChange Radio, and I'm speaking to John Storr of the editorial board. So we've seen Democrats rally behind this gerrymandering that the Republicans have been pushing for the last God knows how many years, but the Democrats have started a new strategy of fighting back with this. We've seen it in Virginia and California, now New Jersey and New York. When you talk about do Democrats have the guts, is this the kind of gut check that you're looking for?
2: Yeah, I think with the gerrymandering thing, what it boils down to is less about morality and what they ought to do for the American people and more of survival. They have to do it. They have to go do this gerrymandering face-off because otherwise they're just going to be the minority party. I mean, that's as much as it is. So that's why they have no problems throwing away whatever moral pretensions they had to get California to do gerrymandering and Virginia and New York and wherever. All of that's off the table now because they have to. They have to fight.
1: What about expanding the court? That's also one of those moral conundrums where we think, well, is it okay to change the rules if we don't like the outcome?
2: Yeah, I hope last week's decision in the case of Louisiana and the gerrymandering case by the Supreme Court is that truly wake-up call for Democrats. I think that ruling was posed an existential threat. There's two responses. One is to continue with the gerrymandering fight, but the other is they got to pack that court. That court is absolutely going to crush them electorally if they don't fight them. And I don't know the mechanism for that, Alex. I don't know. I mean, it's been what? How many years since the court expanded? Nine, ten decades? I don't remember. I'm not a historian, and I do remember that FDR threatened to pack the court, and that finally got some of them to back off, and maybe that's what needs to be done. I even think that impeaching one of them would do a lot of good, you know, impeaching Clarence Thomas, perhaps, or Samuel Alito, or something like that. Just impeach one of them. You know, there's plenty of evidence of corruption. Let's just get rid of one of them, and that'll send a message like, hey, we got your number. We will do something if we need to. And that wouldn't just be for political reasons. I mean, these are corrupt people. That would be part of the two-tiered approach I was just talking about with a New Deal plus retribution. Everybody needs to be held accountable, including the Supreme Court.
1: The Democrats have always been very closely aligned with Israel. But do you think that this war being prosecuted between Netanyahu and Trump against Iran will be a watershed moment for that alliance?
2: I think Netanyahu's war crimes were the watershed, you know, killing tens of thousands of people. There it is. I mean, and these are, you know, yeah, okay, that some of them are complicit with Hamas and stuff, but surely not all of those people. And then the grotesque discussions about turning Gaza into some kind of luxury condominium. It's just so grotesque, and it just puts the reason we have this alliance, this affinity with Israel, is because of the legacy of World War II. I mean, it was a place of safety for the world's Jews. I mean, that was the whole point of it. Biden talked about it constantly, and said, "This is why I stand by Israel." He would refer to that history constantly. But when the Israeli leader starts acting like Hitler, that's bad, right? And it's hard for people to accept that. I mean, I know even that statement is pretty controversial, but he did kill tens of thousands of people, and unfortunately that seems to be okay. So yeah, a lot of Democrats are going to take issue with that.
1: And at the crux of that genocide is the idea that some people are worth more than others.
2: Yeah, and that's kind of baked into the Jewish state was always problematic because it favors some over others, and that rankles people when they believe in democratic principles, right? And some people will even call that a de facto apartheid state, right? And that's something we, the Democrats, liberals, stand against, right? And that was tolerable if, as long as, you know, Netanyahu wasn't killing people by the scores, by the thousands, right? I mean, it was tolerable. But since he crossed that, like you said, the Rubicon, now the things, there's just no going back from that. And now, in addition to the fact that Netanyahu is clearly playing to Trump's vanities, he helped him, he persuaded him, lobbied him very hard, lied to him saying this Iran war will be no problem, you'll be in and out. And
1: it was just, relax. What could go wrong?
2: Right. And now here we are, right? And just obviously that was a lie. So that, but there's another actually subtler complication here, and that is that the Democratic Party is in the back door, open and accessible to the anti-Semites. There's a contingent of progressives that want to overlook things like Nazi tattoos in favor of expanding the Democratic Party. This is how they just justify it, expanding the Democratic Party to the working class. And that is an opening to the door to a kind of like subliminal anti-Semitism that I think Jews like yourself are really not going to be cool with. Right, because suddenly now we're having conversations that you don't want to be having, right? And I'm talking explicitly about Graham Plattner up in Maine, and the fact that people like Elizabeth Warren, Bernie Sanders, these are very progressive figures saying, yeah, he's one of us. That's not going to go over well if he wins, and then has to come, you know, sit with Chuck Schumer. That is not going to go over well. Chuck will make it over fine. He's not going to say a word, but others are not going to take kindly to that. How that goes, I don't know. It depends on how much Plattner wants to be a teammate.
1: Yeah, I mean, we saw the lesson of John Fetterman playing out. Plattner is kind of, people think that he could be one of those Trojan horse type candidates.
2: Yeah, yeah, and it's a big mess, Alex. It's a big mess up there, and winning Maine. If we win Maine, then we probably could take the Senate, but so, you know, we're in the position of like, okay, we'll vote for this guy because he's the Democrat, but he's also a fraud. I don't know.
1: I mean, Susan Collins keeps talking about how she's going to be voting against the administration and just always ends up being mildly concerned and then votes along party lines every time for how many decades. So that's Lucy pulling the football from Maine voters every time. So, I mean, Plattner's Nazi tattoo be damned. I'd rather see what he has in store than what we know Susan Collins has in store for Maine and the rest of the country.
2: Yeah, we could be just extremely practical and say if he votes for Democrats 50% of the time, then that's good.
1: Well, we've run out of time. I always appreciate your time. People should go to editorialboard.com. John Storr of the Editorial Board, thanks so much for being my guest on SeaChange Radio.
2: It's been a real pleasure, Alex. Thank you.

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3: From the Center for Investigative Reporting and PRX, this is Reveal. I'm Al Letson. The Stop the Steal movement has not stopped.
4: We broke through the biggest cover-up of the biggest crime the world has ever seen.
3: Only now, some of its most loyal followers have actual power, and they're impacting American voters.
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3: Allegations like these are now fueling the push to transform American elections. But at what cost?
6: They want control, full stop, and they're going to do everything they can to get it.
3: Today on Reveal, the fight over the future of American elections right before the midterms. But first, this news.
7: BBC News with Govinda Gill. A fourth minister has resigned from the British government as pressure mounts on Keir Starmer to stand down as Prime Minister. The resignations follow poor election results for the governing Labour Party. One of the departing ministers, Jess Phillips, said his government was not doing enough to deliver change. Harry Farley has the latest from Westminster.
8: Sir Keir Starmer, for now, is defiant. In a message to Cabinet this morning, he said, "The country expects us to get on with governing. That is what I'm doing." He added the party has a process for challenging a leader and that has not been triggered. Under Labour's rules, a fifth of its MPs, currently 81, must nominate a candidate. More than 80 have called on Sir Keir to step down, but they disagree on who should replace him. At the same time, more than 100 Labour MPs have signed a statement saying this is no time for a leadership contest.
7: President Trump has announced talks with Cuba, saying it had asked for help. From Washington, Bernd de Boosman reports.
9: Mr. Trump's post on Truth Social comes amid escalating pressure from the administration towards communist-run Cuba, 150 kilometers from American shores. Mr. Trump vowed that Cuba was next after U.S. commandos toppled longtime ally Nicolas Maduro from power in January, which was followed by a wave of fresh and expanded financial sanctions, a punishing fuel blockade, and stricter restrictions on U.S. travel and remittances. His announcement came hours before a highly anticipated trip to China, which has publicly called on Washington to end its blockade and sanctions on Cuba.
7: President Volodymyr Zelensky's former top aide, Andriy Yermak, has appeared at an anti-corruption court hearing a day after being named as a suspect in an alleged multi-million dollar money laundering scheme. The former chief of staff and lead negotiator is suspected of being part of a criminal group that laundered $10 million through an elite housing development outside Kyiv. His lawyer has called the charges groundless. The Syrian authorities have arrested a former Air Force chief, the latest high-profile Assad-era official to be detained. The current leadership is intent on bringing to justice key figures from the regime, which it overthrew at the end of 2024. Sebastian Usher reports.
10: Jayez al-Moussa is the latest Assad-era figure to have his mugshot published after his arrest. The EU sanctioned him a decade ago for his involvement in the violent repression of the Syrian people, including the use of chemical weapons. His detention follows that of two generals last Friday, as the Syrian government tries to speed up the process of ensuring accountability for the crimes committed under both Hafez and Bashar al-Assad. Many of those at the top of the former regime, however, are unlikely to face such justice as they managed to make their escape, including, of course, Bashar al-Assad himself.
7: BBC News. At least six people have been killed in a drone strike in the city of Adouain in Sudan's Darfur region. Officials told the French news agency that five others were wounded, some critically. Residents say an army drone struck residential neighbourhoods on Tuesday. The army has not commented. Inflation in the United States has hit a three-year high, with energy costs chiefly to blame. They increased by almost 18% in April as the fallout from President Trump's war on Iran is increasingly felt by the US consumer. Federal prosecutors in the US have filed criminal charges against a Singapore-based shipping company and its Indian subsidiary over a crash which destroyed a bridge in Baltimore in 2024. Six construction workers on the Francis Scott Key Bridge were killed after the Dali cargo ship crashed into it. Synergy Marine and its Chennai-based subsidiary, Synergy Maritime, have been charged with conspiracy to defraud the United States. A man's been sentenced to 2 years in jail after pleading guilty to charges relating to the theft of unreleased music by the American singer Beyoncé. The music was stolen along with other items from a vehicle parked by the star's choreographer and one of her dancers. Jonathan Thruin reports.
11: Kelvin Evans had broken into a rented Jeep Wagoneer vehicle in Atlanta last July, taking two suitcases and several hard drives containing Beyoncé's new songs. Prosecutors told the court the suitcases were never seen again. They added that in a police interview, Evans had referred to himself as the King Thief of Atlanta. He was facing a possible six-year sentence, but it was reduced as part of a plea deal. Evans will serve 2 years in prison and a further 3 years on probation. He'd previously rejected a plea deal involving a five-year jail sentence. The singer has worked hard to avoid leaks after some of her early albums found their way online before their release dates.
7: BBC News.
3: From the Center for Investigative Reporting at PRX, this is Reveal. I'm Al Letson. It's January 28th. Dana Barrett is working from home when a county official reaches out with some disturbing news.
12: I got a call maybe about 15, 20 minutes after the FBI showed up.
3: The FBI is raiding a warehouse in Fulton County, Georgia, where election documents from 2020 are stored.
12: I immediately jumped in the car and headed down to the warehouse.
3: By the time Dana arrives, it's already quite a scene.
12: The press was already there in full force, and they were, you know, the FBI had locked down the building.
3: The raid is all over the news.
13: We're following breaking news out of Georgia, where FBI agents are executing a search warrant.
14: Baseless claims of voter fraud in Fulton County have been
15: a steady stream of local and state elected officials arriving at this sprawling facility trying to observe the agents' work.
3: Dana is one of those elected officials. She's a county commissioner in Fulton County, and she experienced this all firsthand. Besides the reporters, Dana also sees a group of people who believe that the 2020 election was full of fraud.
12: There were certainly a handful of the elections board members, the Republican folks and the conspiracy theorists, I'm going to go with lurking around, who then sort of chased me around the side of the building.
3: Dana tries to get away from the guy chasing her, a right-wing social media influencer who often posts misleading election videos on YouTube. One problem, the size of this building is like a city block.
12: And I, not realizing that it was an entire block, thought I was going to be able to get away from him so he would stop bugging me. And ultimately, I had to sort of, I turned around and my mom voice turned on. I had to be like, you are hurting America, young man, you know?
3: Like, Dana says once she finally gets inside, she figures she'll be there all night.
12: Because if they had taken these documents in the right way, it would have taken all night. Because they would have had to go through every document and, you know, you'd have to take a picture of it and a receipt of what you're taking. But they did not do anything like that.
3: The FBI confiscated more than 650 boxes that day. Dana says she left right as it was starting to get dark.
12: I actually made a video in the parking lot before I left. And I was saying right then, this is a setup.
16: What you're seeing behind me right now is the FBI taking documents related to the 2020 elections out of the Fulton County warehouse. This is political theater at its best. The Trump administration.
12: This is political theater aimed to undermine and set us up for a takeover of our elections. And it, like, I think it was the next day that.
3: Actually, it was 2 days later.
12: That Trump was shouting about a national takeover.
17: The Republicans should say, we want to take over. We should take over the voting in at least many, 15 places.
18: Dana believes one of those places is Fulton County. To her, this FBI raid in January is the opening act of a play that will end with the takeover of American elections. But if it's a play, it's a revival act of a now familiar story, a story about a movement of people who continue to believe the 2020 election was stolen, where instances of human error get painted as widespread fraud and rigged elections, despite countless proof to the contrary. Today, we're investigating this FBI raid in Georgia, why the so-called Stop the Steal movement hasn't stopped, and how it could disrupt future elections, including this year's midterms. Mother Jones reporter Abby Vasoulis starts us off in Georgia, where she's been looking into the State Election Board, a once sleepy government agency, now swept up by this movement and empowered to do something about it. Here's Abby.
19: The day the FBI raided the election warehouse in Fulton County, Dr. Janice Johnston was on Steve Bannon's War Room podcast.
20: War Room. Here's your host, Stephen K. Bannon.
19: Johnston is a retired OBGYN and vice chair of the State Election Board. Last year, she led the board in passing an unusual resolution requesting that the Justice Department help investigate Fulton County.
21: It is a relief to see the FBI agents here, and I hope they take all 700 boxes of election documents and ballots and envelopes and take them to a secure location for review and investigation.
19: She's talking to Bannon from a car parked at the site of the raid. Sitting next to her is fellow board member Sally Grubbs.
22: Sally Grubbs, we've had you on many times going back now, what, 6 years?
23: Six years, Dave.
22: 6 years, but who's counting?
19: Sally is the newest member of the board, and she's long speculated that there was voter fraud in 2020 and suggests Fulton County has been trying to cover it up.
23: Well, you know, Steve, it's like I keep saying, is if you have nothing to hide, you hide nothing.
19: Sally tells Bannon she's worked really hard to get to this day. She calls it surreal. And describes what she's seeing as boxes get removed from the warehouse.
23: I can tell you that I see movement and activity with the forecliff. So let's across America right now. Can we just pray?
19: Sally has gone to great lengths for the Stop the Steal movement. She's best known for jumping in her car to chase down a shredding truck in 2020. She believed it had shredded ballots. A video of it was posted on social media.
24: November 20th, Friday morning. I'm watching all of these ballots being shredded now. Unbelievable.
19: This all took place the day after Georgia's first election recount, so the stakes felt extremely high. The claim was quickly debunked. It turns out that the county was doing routine shredding of inconsequential election materials, things like mailing labels and envelopes, not ballots. Even Republican state lawmakers were dismissive when Sally testified about this during a legislative hearing. But more than 5 years later, Sally considers her efforts a badge of honor. This is her telling the story at a recent breakfast for local Republicans.
25: You know, if y'all heard the story of the shredding truck in Cobb County that shredded evidence and documents from the 2020 election and the crazy person that chased the shredding truck, well, that was me. And so there's pretty much nothing I won't do. Being a friend of mine.
19: Sally is committed to the cause, and so are the majority of the members of the State Election Board. The board used to be composed of nerdy lawyers and technocrats working to ensure that elections in the Peach State ran smoothly. But in the last few years, the board has been transformed. I went there in March to see the change for myself. The board meeting is at City Hall in Marietta, Georgia, just outside of Atlanta. And it's a good thing I get there early because it takes me 20 minutes to find parking. When I walk inside, I find out why.
26: There, or maybe in your peace chair.
19: The room is packed.
26: It might be near capacity. There's a lot of men in suits walking in. There's a woman wearing a sweatshirt right in front of me that says, "Make elections great again." The room also skews a lot older as well. I mean, it is a Wednesday morning at 9 a.m., so I imagine a lot of people are at work and can't make it out here. Of those who could make it, some are holding small cartons of vanilla Ensure, the protein supplement that they would later drink at their seats rather than leave to grab lunch. The board is sitting at a crescent-shaped table that commands the room. Sally's wearing a dark blazer that contrasts sharply against her bright white hair, and she gives the opening prayer.
0: And God, I just ask that you guide this meeting with your loving hand, with your direction, and with your divine providence. In Jesus' name, amen.
26: The audience is told to be on their best behavior, and they're asked not to clap or yell. But if it's really necessary, jazz hands are okay.
1: Please feel free to do the jazz hand. It just drives me crazy, but doing it away, the more jazz hands, the crazier it makes me. But go ahead. But please just be respectful of everybody else.
26: The board hears a series of cases, mostly minor infractions, based on tips filed by the general public. It's pretty tedious. There's the people accused of fraudulently signing petitions.
2: So they signed not just for themselves, but for their spouse.
26: They were given fines.
2: $150 for Ms. Purnell and $100 each for Ms. Moorhead and Mr. Eady.
26: There's the case of a woman who wore a Joe Biden t-shirt to a polling site and refused to leave. An officer had to remove her, and that cost taxpayer money. Should she be fined?
4: I mean, if we gotta pay for it, they should pay for it.
26: A nonpartisan group that was playing loud music too close to a polling site, their case was sent straight to the Attorney General's office for prosecution.
5: It irritates the stew out of me that people do that.
26: Then there's the case of a Georgia woman who temporarily moved to Washington State to be near family during a health crisis. She registered to vote there, then returned to Georgia, where she voted in the next election. The state attorney general's office reviewed the case and recommended it for dismissal. Their reason, the woman was only registered in two places. That's different from voting in two places, which would have been illegal. But board member Johnston, the retired OBGYN, doesn't want to dismiss the case.
21: I see it as a nationwide problem of the voter rolls nationwide, which is why I would like Georgia's voter rolls to be shared with the Department of Justice to look for double, triple, or however many registrations there are across states.
26: Dr. Johnston wants the federal government to help clean up voter rolls so people don't go shopping around with their one vote.
21: That is not right. Why not everybody go vote in the battleground state? Hey, that's a great idea. Why don't we just register in all the states and we'll just pick the state that we have the hottest, you know, hottest campaigns and contests? So I find this quite problematic.
26: She's right. The law says you need to vote where you live. It's not legal to vote based on where you think you would make the most impact. But that's not what happened here. Beth Young from Georgia's Attorney General's office, which, by the way, is Republican-controlled, pushes back.
2: I don't see any indication in this file that, you know, there was any deliberateness on her part to try to forum shop
4: where she was. We can't determine intent, though. That's an assumption, right?
26: This is Janelle King, a Republican-appointed board member who also believes there was fraud in Fulton County and is aligned with Sally and Dr. Johnston.
4: Well, it sounds like you're speaking as her defense.
2: I'm just talking about why we feel like the case is not appropriate further pursuit, because we have to have evidence of a criminal violation to move forward with it.
26: This back and forth goes on for several minutes. Johnston then proposes to issue a formal letter of reprimand, even though the woman didn't break any laws.
1: Dr. Johnson has recommended or made a motion to issue a letter of reprimand on SCB 2023.
26: Janelle seconds it. And the board approves.
1: Motion carries 3-1. Beth, you
26: have other. The meeting goes on for 7 more hours. The board reviews more than a dozen new cases, often brought to the board's attention by self-appointed investigators who allege that fraud is happening all across Georgia, and particularly in one county.
1: Well, it's time for Fulton County. Fulton County cases. Next item is 022-068. And it's where the Fulton County was added. The next case on the agenda is SCB 2024-180, Fulton County High Museum of Art, 2025-037, Fulton County Double Voter.
26: Fulton County includes most of Atlanta and is a Democratic stronghold in this important swing state. Most of these cases are over inconsequential issues that wouldn't have changed the outcome of an election. honest human errors, not intentional fraud. Though some of the allegations sound serious. In one case, the board considered whether a man named Stephen Williamson cast ballots in two states during the 2024 election.
6: First of all, I want to say I'm doing my civic duty. Everybody should do this more often, just to show up.
26: Stephen showed up to defend himself and explained that over the last few years, he's moved around a lot, up and down the East Coast. During the 2024 elections, he was in the middle of a move, leaving Florida for Georgia. Before he left, he sent in his absentee ballot.
6: I voted down there, put the stamp on, sent it off, and a couple of weeks later, I moved up here. A lot of things were in state of flux. I wanted to handle my business in Florida.
26: Stephen told the board the allegation that he voted in both states is just wrong.
6: Somewhat offended, off, mad that I'm being accused of double voting. Okay, my family, myself, and I, we worked too hard to achieve these votes to screw it up by coming doing double voting.
26: Stephen is in his mid-60s. He's a Black man, born during the Jim Crow era, when poll taxes and literacy tests were enforced to suppress Black Americans from voting.
6: I don't know what to say. I didn't cheat anybody. And what gain would I have by double voting? It isn't like, well, you do this and I'll get mileage points or something, or points on my credit card if you keep voting. No, it just doesn't add up.
26: It turns out this allegation of double voting came from a man well known to the board. He's challenged about 10,000 people on Georgia's voting roll.
6: I got the guy's name. I guess he's like a whistleblower or something.
26: I grabbed Stephen on his way out the door. He told me an investigator from the Secretary of State's office called to tell him that he had been reported by a stranger.
6: And I was like, look, I don't know this guy. I don't know nothing about this. And I said, I don't know. Basically, I would see you in court.
19: This case isn't going to court, at least not yet. It's on hold because board members are still waiting on evidence that Stephen actually broke the law. And so far, they haven't received any. While Stephen feels wrongly accused, many of the people who come to these meetings feel like the board is doing good work, finally taking voter fraud seriously. Because to them, the 2020 election was stolen, and nothing can convince them otherwise. Take Enid Alexander. I spoke to her during a lunch break.
7: I absolutely do think there was election fraud perpetrated in Fulton County and also in the other, five or six swing states that coincided.
26: Richard Schroeder was also adamant there was widespread fraud. He wanted to show me a 96-page report about the Dominion voting machines to prove it.
8: Dominion has an election management system. You can swap votes, change votes, ballots, you can do anything with it.
26: Richard also claimed that the machines have a single password that everyone has access to. Virginia Choate told me something similar.
9: You see that lady there and that man with the shirts that have all the letters? And you know, that's the password for the machine. Everybody in the world knows the password for those machines, and they haven't changed it.
26: The T-shirts Virginia is pointing out have a string of letters and numbers. They say DVS Corp 08 exclamation point. And like many theories driving the election denialism movement, there's a grain of truth tucked within. First off, this is a password, but it's not the password to voting machines. It's the password to a database stored inside a server that's locked away and not connected to the internet. A spokesperson from Georgia's Secretary of State's office told me there is no, quote, single password or magic key to a voting machine. Allegations against Dominion voting machines have been debunked many times. And Fox News famously had to pay $787 million to settle a defamation lawsuit brought by the company. Still, these people have not moved on. And neither have Dr. Johnston, Sally Grubbs, and Janelle King. They all became board members after the 2020 elections and now have unprecedented power. Because back in 2021, the Georgia legislature gave the board the right to take over an election in any county it deems as underperforming.
12: There is nothing good that can come from the state taking over our elections.
19: This is Dana Barrett again, the Fulton County commissioner who witnessed the FBI raid firsthand. She's now running for Georgia's Secretary of State. And she's worried that all the accusations at the hearings are a way to bolster a takeover of elections in her county.
12: The state elections board is MAGA controlled, and their goal will not be to have free, fair, and secure elections in Fulton County or anywhere in Georgia. Their goal will be to control the outcome of those elections.
19: To take over, the state election board would have to prove that either a string of procedural mistakes was never corrected or prove malicious intent and fraud. And people like Dana are concerned that that's what the FBI investigation could yield. An opportunity for the state election board to finally run Fulton County, which has voted Democrat for decades. To Dana, the threat goes beyond just Fulton County.
12: I think what we're seeing across the board, not just with our elections board, with all these attacks, is that they want to sow doubt, they want to undermine trust, and they want to make it harder for people to vote. They want control, full stop, and they're going to do everything they can to get it.
18: Coming up, we head to one of the nerve centers of the Stop the Steal movement and talk with some of its loudest proponents.
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18: From the Center for Investigative Reporting and PRX, this is Reveal. I'm Al Letson. Earlier this spring, President Donald Trump addressed a room full of House Republicans at a spring retreat held at one of his golf clubs in Florida.
13: And hello to the men and women of one of the most consequential Republican majorities in history.
18: This Republican majority is crucial to Trump's agenda, but it's in jeopardy. The House and Senate are both up for grabs in this year's midterm elections, and political pundits are predicting Republican losses as gas prices, ICE raids, and the war in Iran have all taken a toll on President Trump's approval rating. Trump's speech starts off as a pep rally, boasting about the U.S. military effort in the Middle East.
13: Epic Fury, that's a great name, isn't it? Epic Fury.
18: But then it veers into old gripes and lies.
13: I won three times. First time was great. Second time, they cheated like hell. It was COVID. And their cheating was at an inspirational level.
18: President Trump has been sowing doubt for years.
13: There's no elections so corrupt as the elections in the United States of America. And we can.
18: And now he's using that doubt to sell the Safeguard American Voter Eligibility Act, known as the SAVE Act. He wants lawmakers to pass it, although the president has some thoughts about the name.
13: Don't ever say SAVE Act again. It's a loser. The SAVE Act. Nobody has any idea what are we trying to save. It's the Save America Act. If you could send it up in full form.
18: The full form version of the bill would require Americans to present proof of U.S. citizenship, such as a passport, when registering to vote in federal elections. People would also have to show a government-issued photo ID to vote. Legal experts and academics are concerned that this would create new hurdles and prevent millions of people from voting. But for Trump, this is how Republicans stay in power.
13: If you send it up there, you're going to win the midterms at levels that you can't even believe. And you're going to win every election for a long time until somebody really screws things up, and hopefully that won't happen.
18: The House GOP is on board, But in the Senate, Republicans don't have the votes to get past a filibuster, which means the bill is effectively dead, at least for now. Still, Trump doubles down.
13: If you don't get it, big trouble.
18: He says it's the only way to win the midterms for two simple reasons.
13: Number one, they won't be able to cheat. And number two, the people are demanding it.
18: A Gallup poll shows that since 2020, confidence in presidential elections has dropped sharply among Republicans. And in 2024, only 28% said that they trusted the accuracy of election results. We wanted to understand this breakdown of institutional trust. So we sent Reveal reporter Najeeb Amini to a hub of election denialism, the Conservative Political Action Conference in Grapevine, Texas.
14: How do you feel about election integrity for this year's midterms?
15: For this midterms? We're about to around and find out, aren't we?
18: Here's Najeeb.
14: I'm staring at a bunch of $400 jackets full of sequins. This isn't Soho. This is CPAC.
16: She just bought this jacket.
14: You just bought this jacket today?
16: I just walking by, and I see the sparkle, and it clicked. My Donald Trump says, make America sparkle again. Why not buy one?
14: Maria Duncan got a little shopping done. She's wearing a black sequin jacket that steals your attention. On the back, it says America's 250th and has a giant American flag on it. And after complimenting her on the fit, I tell Maria why I'm here at CPAC. I'm working on a radio show about election integrity.
16: Oh, don't even speak to me about this. I got so much to say about that.
14: Why?
16: I came, where are you from? You don't mind me asking?
14: What do you mean by that?
16: Because with your look, and men and we're not, we are American by naturalization, right?
14: I'm from Long Island, but that's besides the point. Because what Maria was really interested in was showing me something she had in her purse.
16: Okay, let me show this. You see this card? I hope you're typing. This is a pocket-sized passport.
14: Think of that main page in a passport book, but on a plastic wallet-sized card. That's what Maria is holding. It's government-issued and can be used to travel, but only to a limited number of places. She says it's still worth it in the long run, because
16: when you hand it to them, that shut them up. Because everything in there, it cannot be fraudulent. And
14: Maria is an ardent believer in the SAVE Act. She thinks people should have to prove to government officials they're here legally because she doesn't want non-citizens voting. Most of the attendees I spoke to embrace the presence of Immigration and Customs Enforcement at airports and cities and potentially at polling places come November. At CPAC, former Border Patrol Commander Greg Bovino was given a hero's welcome, despite a controversial tenure that included violent ICE raids, deaths of migrants in ICE custody, as well as ICE agents killing American protesters. I spotted Bovino and asked him if having ICE agents show up at the polls was voter protection or voter suppression.
17: If you're going to say voter suppression, let's suppress illegal aliens voting. Those are our elections, our country. This is America, so we should damn well suppress any illegal alien or foreign national that doesn't have the right to vote in our election.
14: The thing is, multiple studies have found that non-citizen voting is extremely rare. Even the Conservative Heritage Foundation has only identified 99 cases of non-citizen voting in the last 43 years.

0: That's a big deal.
1: The executive order instructs the Department of Homeland Security to create a state-by-state list of eligible voters. And that list is what the Postal Service would use to deliver mail-in ballots. It's one of many ways Trump says he's trying to clean up the rolls.
0: Very proud of it. And I think, I don't know how it can be challenged. I'll probably challenge it. You may say, find a rogue judge. You get a lot of rogue judges. Very bad, bad people, very bad judges.
1: This is controversial because Article 1 of the Constitution says states, not the federal government, are supposed to control how elections are run. More than 20 states have since sued, and this isn't the only legal tug of war between state governments and the Trump administration when it comes to elections.
2: The DOJ announcing Thursday it's adding Oklahoma and five others to the list of 29 states it's suing for denying its requests to turn over registered voters' private information.
1: The Department of Justice is suing states that have refused to turn over their voter rolls. These states argue that turning over the rolls would violate privacy laws because the rolls contain sensitive information. Depending on the place, that could mean social security numbers, driver's license numbers, and party affiliation. In every case that's been ruled on, judges have sided against the DOJ. They are currently 0-5. But these losses have done little to slow the spread of the so-called election integrity movement. The concern about non-citizens voting is one on just a long list that also includes how votes are counted.
3: I don't trust any election ever done in history with a computer.
1: That's Mike Lindell.
3: You know, CEO of MyPillow, my company. Use promo code Mike and you can save up to 80%.
1: Mike has spent millions of his own dollars supporting the lie that the 2020 election was stolen. He was subsequently sued for defamation by companies like Dominion, with lawsuits seeking $1 billion in damages. But that hasn't kept him from making false claims.
3: This whole thing we broke through in the last 5 years. We broke through the biggest cover-up of the biggest crime the world has ever seen. What was that? They were going to steal the United States without firing a shot.
1: Mike is one of the loudest voices in the Stop the Steal movement and has been very active within the MAGA wing, where, to use his words, he has not stopped talking. And that's a big part of how this movement has grown, keeping the doubt alive, whether it's in Fulton County, Georgia, or across the country.
4: What do you say to people who are alarmed or concerned that Republicans are trying to take over the elections? They're trying to use this advent of election integrity to secure their win for both the midterms and the presidential.
3: I hope they do say that, and I hope that they if they lose or if they don't steal it, that they want the machines open. I was hoping in the 2024 election, when Donald Trump won, that all these people out there would say, hey, it's rigged, let's open up the machines. Nobody did. Doesn't that strike you funny? Doesn't it strike you funny that...
4: Maybe they just accepted the results.
3: No, they didn't accept the results.
1: The results of the 2024 presidential election were widely accepted. And while some experts have found security gaps in electronic voting machines, there is no evidence an election machine has ever been hacked to flip a vote. Still, many people here have a hard time believing that the U.S. election system, overall, is actually pretty solid, even after their guy won.
5: Well, I think you see a lot of people say, oh, there was no problem like that. They're the ones that want to keep it hidden.
1: This is Texas State Senator Bob Hall. For years, he's been working on changing election laws at the state level.
5: They don't want a process that would keep them from doing their evil in the dark of the night.
4: Why not?
5: Because you've got people who would like to not have fair and secure elections.
4: You know what it sounds like to me, like on a very human level? Is this just all a lack of trust?
5: I guess there's an element of that, because man is basically evil. God tells us that. The heart of the man is basically evil. And when you see enough of it out there, that people will find a way to beat the system. And so, yeah, okay, people have an inclination that it makes it difficult to trust folks.
1: Shortly after having this conversation, I find Bob Hall on stage, talking about another topic.
6: Cultural jihad, Sharia law, is beginning to creep in here. We have got to stop this.
1: This is CPAC, after all.

0: And there was no shortage of right-wing fear-mongering meant to rile up the base.
1: Let me just remind you what's coming. The Democrat socialist agenda.
0: But this year felt different. Not only did President Trump skip it, his first absence in 10 years, so did a lot of other A-list Republican politicos, like J.D. Vance and Marco Rubio. These used to be the types of people who'd show up and be given the main stage. And the absence of conservative superstars did not go unnoticed by one of the bigger names at the conference, who I tried to grab just before he gave a speech.
2: Anything about the election integrity, sir? Mr. Bannon, anything about election integrity for the midterms?
0: Steve Bannon ignored me and made a beeline to the main stage, where he addressed, no pun intended, the missing elephants in the room.
3: People are sitting there going, oh, this person didn't come, this person didn't come. Yes, there are many great people that couldn't make it. Either they didn't want to come or they're tied up running wars and looking after the country. It doesn't matter. You came.
0: His speech implored everyone, from grassroots organizers to Republican leadership, to stick together and stay united. And he used an example, the FBI raid in Georgia, as a symbol of success, something too precious to lose sight of.
3: If we lose the fact of 6 years of struggle in Georgia, we now have the evidence of the 2020 stolen election. If you lose the what's important, then we're going to lose the country. Fight on.
0: For the people I spoke to, it feels like an all-or-nothing fight. If the system doesn't change, then they'll never be able to trust an American election again. But where's the line between fixing and securing elections and rigging them?
4: For Steve Bannon, the FBI raid in Georgia holds the key to proving fraud in 2020. But how did that raid come to be? And who was behind it?
5: Once people come together, we are unstoppable. They know that.
4: The people pushing debunked claims for years now have the power to get them investigated. That's next on Reveal.
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4: From the Center for Investigative Reporting and PRX, this is Reveal. I'm Al Letson. I want to take you back roughly 2.5 years before the FBI raids that election warehouse in Fulton County, Georgia. It's August 2023, and people have gathered in a hotel ballroom in Springfield, Missouri, for what organizers call the Election Crime Bureau Summit. And just like at this year's CPAC, Steve Bannon was on stage riling up the crowd.
3: Are you tough enough to take your country back? Are you going to let them steal this republic? USA!
4: This summit, one of many held since January 6, was a place for the Stop the Steal activists, lawyers, and influencers, and amateur investigators to trade theories about election fraud and turn their grievances into a roadmap for challenging elections, past, present, and future. The message here was clear.
3: Did they steal the election of 2020?
8: No.
3: Will you ever back down?
8: No.
4: Bannon wasn't the only one on stage motivating the crowd and trying to keep them in the fight. Mike Lindell, the MyPillow guy, was there too.
9: It's kind of like chutes and ladders when you're kids. You climb up, but you go down, but you keep climbing. You keep going, right?
4: There's another guy up there, sitting between Bannon and Lindell. He's a regular in these circles, but a regular that's more quiet and subdued. Kurt Olson, he's a lawyer.
10: Kurt Olson, you've been in some of the toughest legal fights. From what you've seen, what you fought on, where's the hope?
4: Olson, whose mic was cutting in and out, said their strength is in the numbers.
5: They just don't fear just the numbers, but they fear the numbers coming together. That's why they are doing everything they can to keep us divided, to keep us in fear. Once people come together, we are unstoppable. They know that.
4: Olson, Lindell, Bannon, they all have this plan. Instead of waiting for the government to investigate voter fraud, do it yourself. Be your own election crime bureau.
5: We can't rely necessarily on the courts, on law enforcement, or on politicians. People are relying on themselves to ferret out this information.
4: His message resonates, like we heard earlier in the show. People in places like Georgia have turned themselves into election investigators, scrolling through records, challenging individual voter registrations, and filing complaints. But none of those complaints turned into serious criminal investigations. That is, until Donald Trump won the 2024 election, and people like Kurt Olson suddenly got a seat, not on the stage of a three-star Midwestern hotel ballroom, but a seat in the actual White House and a role inside the federal government. Mother Jones reporter Abby Vasulis explains.
11: When I started looking into Kurt Olson, one thing stood out right away. He wasn't a longtime election lawyer or political figure. He was a little-known private lawyer, handling civil disputes over things like retirement benefits and overtime pay. That is until 2020, when Joe Biden won the presidential election, and Donald Trump refused to concede.
12: President Trump tonight is playing a game of chance in the courts.
11: The Trump campaign and its allies filed more than 60 lawsuits across multiple states, challenging everything from mail-in ballots to the conduct of poll workers.
12: The president's strategy is to throw everything against the wall and see what sticks.
11: They even throw some Hail Marys, like in Texas, where the state's attorney general, Ken Paxton, filed a lawsuit, suing key battleground states like Pennsylvania, Michigan, and Georgia to try to prevent them from casting their electoral college votes for Biden. The suit claims that pandemic-era voting changes in those states were illegal. It was so much of a long shot that the Solicitor General of Texas refused to participate in the lawsuit. But one lawyer raised his hand, Kurt Olson.
13: The Constitution is a compact amongst the peoples of each state who all came together and agreed to play by the same set of rules.
11: This is Olson defending the case on the Eric Metaxas radio show.
13: And so when one state vitiates or violates that principle, all states are injured.
11: Texas took the case to the Supreme Court, but the justices rejected it. They said Texas had no legal right to challenge how other states ran their elections. In the months following the 2020 election, Olson kept going deeper into the Stop the Steal movement, and he caught Trump's attention. According to congressional investigators, the two men spoke by phone multiple times on January 6th, the day of the insurrection. Olson later defied a subpoena to testify about it. In the years after 2020, he became the go-to attorney for challenging election results. And in 2022, he found himself back in court, this time calling another election into question.
14: It's frauded. It's fake. I will be damned if when I'm governor, we're going to have another election run this way.
11: This is Carrie Lake, the former television anchor and prominent election denier who refused to concede her loss in the 2022 Arizona governor's race. Olson was part of her legal team and delivered closing arguments at a hearing.
15: Thank you, Your Honor. Your Honor has heard...
11: Rather than alleging fraud, Olson focused on technical issues and called into question things like incomplete documents used to track ballots that are collected from drop boxes.
15: You know, drop boxes are not that sexy, and chain of custody is not, you know, but these are incredibly important issues to ensure the integrity of the vote. This is about trust, Your Honor. It's about restoring people's trust.
11: This time, his claims aren't just rejected. The Arizona Supreme Court sanctions Olson for alleging that tens of thousands of ballots were improperly added to the count in Maricopa County. The judges called this, quote, unequivocally false. Olson's legal reputation was damaged, but his status in the election denial movement was not. And in 2025, less than a year after Donald Trump won a second term, Kurt Olson got a new job. He was appointed the Director of Election Security and Integrity, a lawyer who lost case after case trying to overturn the 2020 election, is now in the White House, charged with reinvestigating the results in 2020. With the job comes the authority to refer cases to one of the most powerful law enforcement agencies in the country.
8: The FBI has raided an election office near Atlanta. The agents were executing a court-authorized law enforcement action at Fulton County's main election office. This is in Union City, Georgia.
11: After the FBI seized hundreds of boxes from an election warehouse in Fulton County, an affidavit used to obtain the search warrant was unsealed. And it revealed that the investigation originally began with a White House referral, a referral from Kurt Olson. We wanted to talk to Olson and ask him why he thinks the FBI raid was justified. What did he think agents might find? We made multiple requests for an interview. We did not receive a response. But the FBI raid didn't just rely on Olson. The affidavit also had two key witnesses that stood out, Janelle King and Janice Johnston, both members of Georgia's State Election Board, the same board we talked about earlier in the show. They, along with a third member, Sally Grubbs, have spent years questioning the 2020 election results in Georgia. Sally even chased down a shredding truck that she thought had shredded ballots. Together, these three board members form a majority on the board. They have unprecedented power, the power to potentially take over elections in Fulton County, home to the largest concentration of Democrats in the state. On the day of the raid, Sally was there.
16: Well, I can tell you that, you know, I did go to Fulton County the day that the people say raid. I tend to look at it differently.
11: I spoke to Sally on a video call. After 6 years and multiple reviews that found no election fraud, I wanted to know what, if anything, she thinks the raid might prove. A lot of people listening to this may feel that the FBI raid on Fulton County's election center is kind of treading on old territory. What do you think?
16: First of all, people can't say that they're, you know, use the word fraud. I'm very specific about fraud because, you know, you have, there's plenty of enough mistakes that happened in the election that would have caused an issue.
11: Sally is very careful about using the word fraud. She doesn't outright say that votes were stolen. Instead, she points to smaller issues like human errors and administrative shortcomings.
16: Having been on the ground doing this for 6 years and now being on the state election board and seeing some of the things, there were many, many, many, many, many complaints that were never brought forward. So I don't feel like there was ever an appropriate investigation done.
11: But there were investigations, including ones conducted by officials from the first Trump administration. It's been reviewed again and again. There was a full hand recount and a full machine recount. Georgia's Secretary of State investigated, as did an independent group commissioned by the state election board itself. Sally didn't spell out what the raid might uncover, but Georgia Democrats are worried because the board now has the power to commence a takeover of elections in any county they deem to have serious issues, including Fulton. So I asked Sally about that.
16: That is not on my bingo card, I will tell you that. Now, if there is, you know, something nefarious going on, that needs to be rooted out too.
11: I talked to Sally for over an hour. I came away feeling that nothing would

0: talks with Cuba as it gasps under the US blockade, a suggestion of a huge breakthrough in the treatment of HIV, and the crime writer Patricia Cornwall on why she felt compelled to publish a memoir.
1: I've written about crime and I have all these tough characters and Scarpetta's such a hero and all the rest of it. A lot of people wouldn't imagine that I myself was a victim of crime at the age of 5.
0: All those stories to come after the news.
2: BBC News with Govinda Gill. A fourth minister has resigned from the British government, increasing pressure on Keir Starmer to stand down as prime minister. The resignations follow poor local election results for the governing Labour Party. One of the contenders for the job might be Wes Streeting, as the BBC's Nick Watt explains.
3: The Prime Minister evidently said to the Cabinet today, look, this is not the forum to discuss my future, but if people want to meet me individually, that can happen. And then it didn't happen. And Jenny Chapman, one of the Prime Minister's big allies, said, look, he didn't mean doing it right away. He meant when it's convenient for the Prime Minister's diary. So we understand Wes Streeting will be seeing the Prime Minister tomorrow. My instinct is that this isn't to discuss the sort of the spring weather. I'm not sure it's to discuss Wes Streeting's portfolio as health and social care secretary. I think it's to discuss the political weather, and I imagine it might be quite a difficult meeting.
2: President Trump says he'll have a long conversation about Iran with the Chinese leader Xi Jinping when they meet later this week. However, he added he didn't think Washington needed any help. Laura Bicker is in Beijing.
4: China will feel it has the upper hand in these talks as Xi Jinping faces a war-weakened Donald Trump. Beijing is coming under growing pressure from the US to use its economic and political influence over Tehran. The two countries have an alliance dating back decades, and China is Iran's biggest trading partner. Nudging Tehran towards the negotiating table may give President Xi leverage over his counterpart. In return, China is likely to pressure the US to stop supplying arms to Taiwan, the self-governing island Beijing claims as its own.
2: Western and Iranian officials have told Reuters news agency Saudi Arabia launched a number of retaliatory attacks against Iran during the Iran conflict. Neither of the countries have confirmed it. Reuters quotes two unnamed Western officials as saying the attacks were carried out by the Saudi Air Force after Iran attacked the kingdom, most likely in late March. This would be the first time the Saudis have carried out military action on Iranian soil. President Volodymyr Zelensky's former top aide, Andrei Yermak, has appeared at an anti-corruption court hearing a day after being named as a suspect in an alleged multi-million dollar money laundering scheme. Abdul-Jalil Abdur-Rasulov reports from the capital.
5: Ukrainian prosecutors have requested that Mr. Yermak be held in custody or released on $4 million bail. Mr. Yermak was a close ally of President Zelensky, and many wonder whether the president's name will surface in this case. However, prosecutors say that Volodymyr Zelensky is not under investigation.
2: This is the world news from the BBC. The Syrian authorities have arrested a former Air Force chief, the latest high-profile Assad-era official to be detained. Jayez al-Musa had been sanctioned by the EU for the violent repression of the Syrian people, including the use of chemical weapons. Last month, Syria began trialling those with significant roles under Assad. The current Syrian leadership, which overthrew him 2 years ago, says it wants to administer justice. Ecuador's judicial oversight body has confirmed that a judge who was shot dead metres from her home on Monday had been without her security detail. Lady Pachar was reportedly intercepted by two armed men as she drove to a gym in Machala, the capital of the southwestern province of El Oro. She'd been assigned bodyguards after receiving death threats from organised criminal groups. Violence has increased in Ecuador after it became a key transit country for cocaine produced in neighbouring Colombia and Peru. The chief executive of OpenAI, Sam Altman, has rejected a claim by Elon Musk that he broke an agreement by shifting it from a non-profit to a profit-seeking organisation. Giving evidence at a civil trial in California, Sam Altman said he'd never made any commitments about OpenAI's long-term structure, and he believed Elon Musk had wanted long-term control of the country. This year's Cannes Film Festival has been opened by the veteran Hollywood star Jane Fonda and China's Gong Li.

0: Lee. The ceremony also saw Peter Jackson honoured with a Lifetime Achievement Award. There's been a big change to the festival's mainstream offering, as Tom Brick explains.
1: The Cannes Film Festival feels a bit different this year because there is no major US blockbuster picture being launched here. When you speak to the man in charge of the festival, General Delegate Thierry Frémaux, he says the reason why there is an absence of Hollywood movies this year is because of structural changes in the industry.
0: BBC News.
2: Hello and welcome to NewsHour. It's coming to you live from the BBC World Service studios in central London. I'm Tim Franks. We're going to begin in Britain because of the frenzy over whether the Prime Minister can cling on to office. You may think that I'm reading the news not from today, but from the last Conservative administration as they churned through leader after leader, four in their last 5 years in office. But it is today's news, as Labour's Keir Starmer, the man who won the last election just a couple of years ago with the promise that he'd bring an end to the chaos that had preceded him, appears closer to the point of eviction. Dozens of Labour members of Parliament, we're up to considerably more than 80 as I speak to you, have called for Starmer to go. Four junior ministers have resigned. We'll have more on that in a moment. But huge questions remain over what this means for a government and a country that seems increasingly fractured and fractious and also facing huge economic headwinds. There's a traditional soundtrack to days like these from the large gaggle of journalists and camera crews penned the other side of the relatively narrow Downing Street, the home and office of the Prime Minister, came the penetrating sound of one particularly loud reporter yelling questions at cabinet ministers as they turned up for their scheduled weekly meeting this morning.
3: Is it over for Keir Starmer? Is it all over, Mr. Will you ask him to step down, Mr. Lummy? Where's Streeting? Do you want to be Prime Minister? Where, Streeting, are you measuring the curtains?
2: The question about interior decorations aimed at the current Health Secretary, Wes Streeting, seen as a potential leadership contender. To some surprise among those same political journalists, the government then briefed the Prime Minister had simply told his cabinet that he intended to carry on governing, despite the fact that we know that at least two of them had suggested to him the evening before that he set out a timetable for leaving. And the Prime Minister also didn't then brook any discussion on the matter. Liz Kendall, the Science and Technology Secretary, in other words, senior minister, then emerged to insist that what they did talk about was far more important.
4: Well, the Prime Minister talked about the challenges we face as a country, the crisis in the Middle East, the impact on the cost of living here, and that this government will do what we were elected to do, which is serve the British people. The Prime Minister has my full support
5: but
4: in this.
5: This government doesn't have confidence.
4: Let me just say this. There is a process to challenge the leader. No one has made that challenge. And what people would expect me to do is to focus on how we can grow the economy, tackle the cost of living and give them a better life.
6: So the Prime Minister is saying
2: but as I mentioned, growing numbers of Labour MPs are not convinced by that we're rolling up our sleeves and getting on with the business of governing shtick. Matt Bishop is one of those who's called on the PM to resign. He told NewsHour why.
7: Keir is a good guy, he's a decent guy, but the message has been clear now from the local elections and for me personally before that with the Mandelson scandal that I think we just need a change of direction because we're not getting the messages through and the electorate is sending a clear message that he has to go.
2: And out there in the country, let's get a flavour of what some callers to a BBC phone-in programme have had to say today about all this.
8: He's had opportunities to be muscle and muscular in his leadership. He hasn't really communicated a vision of where he thinks the country should go. He doesn't really seem to have a sense of where we are as a country or where we're going. I just don't get any sense from him at the moment that he understands what the problems are. He just seems to be really lost. What's the plan?
9: I think Sir Keir Starmer is a decent man, and I think he's democratically elected, been dealing with a pretty horrendous economy. I think he's done pretty well on the world stage, keeping us out of wars.
2: Flavour of some of the callers into that BBC phone-in programme. Well, at the same time, just over a quarter of Labour's 400 or so members of Parliament of today put their names to a statement backing the Prime Minister, saying this is no time for a leadership contest. Among them is Kirith Entwistle, who's a junior ministerial aide in the Treasury, the Finance Ministry, in other words.
5: It's certainly not been an easy ride for us pretty much since the general election, but there have been a lot of good things that this Labour government has been able to deliver. That was one of the reasons I wanted to put my name to that letter, to call for stability, to back the Prime Minister, to continue delivering what we need to do for this country at a time when there is global turmoil.
2: There are certainly powerful arguments to be made, in, as you say, in terms of stability is better than chaos. Most people could agree with that. There is global turmoil out there. Most people could agree with that. But the truth is also that the Prime Minister is incredibly unpopular in the country as far as opinion poll after opinion poll is concerned. And also, obviously, the proof from the most recent elections is that he is, well, the Labour Party, but obviously he's at the top of the Labour Party, is also vastly unpopular. So something has to change, and a lot of your colleagues just think that he hasn't got the wherewithal to change.
5: I think we've become incredibly accustomed as a society to quick changes and quick turnaround and instant news and instant consumption. We have had 2 years, but it's been a very, very difficult 2 years. And let's not forget, we've had 14 years to overturn, and that's not going to happen in 2 years' time. I do accept we have made some bad decisions and we have made some wrong decisions, and that is absolutely true. We've got a lot of learning to do, we've got a lot of reflecting to do, but I don't think this sort of a knee-jerk response to a local election result is the right approach to take. I don't think a knee-jerk reaction to that is right.
2: You've used the term knee-jerk a couple of times. I mean, just a quote from the resignation letter of Jess Phillips, one of your most effective and most well-known ministers today. I mean, she said, and it's pretty sort of quietly devastating what she says. I mean, she says that she thinks that Keir Starmer's a decent chap and that he had a desire to rectify the dreadful social ill, as she put it, of violence against women and girls. Jess Phillips was the safeguarding minister who sat in cabinet. But she said the desire not to have an argument means we rarely make an argument. Over a year ago, she says, I presented solutions that would end the ability for children in the UK to take naked images of themselves. The vast majority of online child sex abuse is self-generated by children who are groomed, tricked and exploited into abuse. And she says, this could have been stopped, but it has taken me a year to get you to agree to even threaten to legislate in this space. Not legislate, just threaten. That's not knee-jerk. That's a minister who has said, I've tried and tried and tried again to get the Prime Minister to do something, and he's failed.
5: I understand, and I can completely understand Jess's position, having worked quite closely with her, but I think this response has come after a local election result. We were having these same conversations before we went to the polls. Between then and now, nothing has changed in terms of there being a clear front runner, a clear contender for leadership. That hasn't changed.
2: But that could emerge. I mean, that out of the 400 plus Labour members of Parliament, there could be one or two serious contenders.
5: The MPs we have elected haven't changed. And if there was no clear front runner then,
2: but a clear front runner might emerge. Now? The point is that I think people like Jess Phillips and obviously dozens of other Labour MPs, and also the evidence in the country, is that they may not have settled on whether it's going to be Andy Burnham or West Streeting or whoever, but they have settled on the view that Keir Starmer just hasn't got it.
5: I think it's a combination of factors. I think that's not the entire argument for why we lost so badly. And I don't think it's uncommon for governing parties to lose local elections in the way that we have done.
2: It is uncommon for a Prime Minister to have the unfavourability rating that he has. I mean, it's unprecedented.
5: But this is also an unprecedented time. I mean, we've seen the change in social media. We've seen the change in the nature of the general media, the press, the public. The reason that we saw the losses that we did has been as a result of a multitude of different factors. I do think the Prime Minister did have a role to play in that loss, and he has acknowledged that. But at the moment, I don't see a clear front runner who I can put my name behind, who those 88 MPs, I don't see somebody that they've united behind. Again, I don't see somebody who can unite the party and unite the country. And I also think whoever comes forward next, if we do see a leadership contest and we do see a new leader, they are going to have the same challenges.
2: The parliamentary aide in the Treasury, the Labour MP, Kirith Entwistle. So where are we tonight, London time? Rob Watson is our UK political correspondent.
6: We are once again, Tim, back in a profound political crisis, certainly not the first we've seen in the last decade or so. And this time it's because of deep division within the governing Labour Party over nothing less important than who should be leading them and who should be leading the country. And where we are as we speak, Tim, is what could only be described as a tense standoff, right? Because on the one hand, you have Keir Starmer and his supporters saying, I'm not going anywhere. He shouldn't be going anywhere. We don't want chaos. We don't want what we saw in the Conservatives' leadership contests. And on the other hand, you've got a substantial chunk of the Labour Party saying, it's hopeless. Doesn't he get it? He's so unpopular. He can't go on. Now, how sustainable this standoff is, how long it could go on for, I'm sure is going to be your next question, Tim.
2: How long can this standoff go on for, Rob? No, I mean, well, one pinch point, I guess, potentially could be that, I mean, I, from what I understand from you and your colleagues at the BBC's Milbank Westminster operation, that Wes Streeting, the health secretary, is due to meet the Prime Minister tomorrow, Wednesday, and Wes Streeting is seen as potentially a contender for taking over.
6: Yes, and we're told that he's going to ask the Prime Minister, you know, how on earth does Labour get out of this mess, the mess that we saw with the disastrous results at the last election. He may also be asking the Prime Minister, do you have any plans to step down at some point? But, I mean, to get to the nub of your question, I wasn't being frivolous, this standoff does look unsustainable in the long term. But, of course, it depends what you mean by the long term, right? I mean, it is perfectly possible that it could go on for days like this, possibly even weeks or months. You feel that it couldn't go on much before that. Now, what would end that standoff? Well, it could be a whole load of really senior government ministers resigning, and I think that wouldn't leave Keir Starmer much choice. Secondly, you could have Wes Streeting, for example, saying, right, that's it, this is my chance. I'm mounting a leadership challenge. It could be that he doesn't do that and that this goes on for a little bit longer. And then the other contender that people have spoken about, Andy Burnham, who's possibly the most popular, but he's currently the mayor of Manchester. You can't stand to challenge for the leadership unless you're an MP. So there would have to be time for him to somehow get elected and come back to London. So, you know, it is possible that it could go on for some time, but my goodness, it doesn't feel like it could go on forever and ever. That's for sure. This is extraordinary.
2: And meanwhile, just briefly, Rob, I mean, this turmoil, I mean, the British voters may be looking at it with some exasperation, but also the financial markets are looking at it with, you know, under a furrowed brow, and that comes at a real cost.
6: Yes, absolutely. The bottom line is that it is becoming more and more expensive for the British government to borrow money, something which it needs to do in very large quantities because the financial markets are thinking, what on earth is going on in Britain?
2: What on earth indeed. That was the BBC's UK political correspondent, Rob Watson. Coming up on the programme, as Donald Trump, his flight to Beijing takes off. It took off about an hour or so ago. What do these residents of the Chinese capital make of his forthcoming visit?
10: The fact that Donald Trump is coming proves that we are powerful. Trump is a snobbish person who changes his face whenever he wants. So we should respond to his changes with constancy. Whether or not he comes to visit, we will treat the world in the same way and remain an unstoppable force in this world.
2: We'll try and work out what both the Chinese and the US leaders may be trying to achieve out of this visit. That's coming up in the second half of our programme. Our main headline this hour, Keir Starmer's position as British Prime Minister is looking increasingly uncertain. He said it's business as usual. A succession of his junior ministers have now, though, resigned. You're with NewsHour, live from the BBC. Sudan is now in its fifth year of civil war. It has been utterly ruinous. More than 150,000 people have been killed. Millions have been displaced. The conflict began out of a power struggle between the Sudanese military and the powerful paramilitary group, the Rapid Support Forces. For years, the capital Khartoum was the epicentre of the fighting. It was only in 2025 that the Sudanese military finally retook control of the city from the RSF. 1 year on, NewsHour's Mohamed Hashim has returned to his family home there to see how life has slowly been returning to the battered city.
11: These are the major avenues, and all the buildings we're looking at have shrapnel, have signs and marks of shelling, the scale of it. This would have been some of the oldest parts of Khartoum, and everywhere is destroyed.
12: It's been a year since the Sudanese military managed to recapture the city from the powerful paramilitary force, the RSF. The war is far from over. There are still occasional drone strikes on the city, but here at least, people are starting to pick up the pieces. Recovery is not a simple task, not just because of the scale of the destruction, but also because of what people endured.
13: We know it was going to be over at some point, but we did not expect that we're going to live and see it. I did not sleep for 2 years.
12: Dua is an artist and a pro-democracy activist. While millions fled, she decided to stay under RSF occupation to help others in her neighborhood. Those who remained endured shortages of food, water, medicine. There was no power either. She says the last months of the RSF occupation were the most dangerous, especially for women.
13: They started doing the looting, rapes. It was catastrophic. It was dangerous to go to the market, even for 1 kilo of rice. You can be arrested, killed, raped, harassed, beaten, humiliated. So people would rather starve, not go out.
11: What was the reaction when the army arrived here?
13: The first thing I did that I slept.
12: From day one, one of the main tasks has been to clear the remnants of war from this vast city, removing bodies, rubble, burnt out vehicles. A lot has been done, but it's a huge task. Just by the banks of the Nile, near the shattered remains of the Hilton Hotel, we found a team of deminers at work.
14: We cleared projectiles, mortars, rockets, hand grenades, fuses, small arm ammunition, anti-personnel, anti-tanks.
12: Juma Hamdan is a deminer with Jasmar, a Sudanese NGO funded by the EU and the UK. His team is clearing one block of land near the river.
14: You go down, that's the minefield.
11: But is that in the bushes down there?
14: Yes, by the right side.
11: And when you have to clear areas with a lot of bushes, what do you do?
14: We use scissor to cut the grasses down, down, down, down, down, and sweep with the detector.
11: So after you cut the grass up to a certain level, you sweep with the detector,
14: yes.
11: Then you move on?
14: Yes, and you move.
11: That's very risky.
14: Yes. So you have to be very careful.
12: Alongside the cleanup, people have been assessing the damage and starting repairs. Large parts of the city remain without electricity and running water. The government estimates the cost of reconstruction for Khartoum alone is more than $100 billion. Before the RSF left, they stripped much of the city bare. Not just furniture, appliances and belongings were looted, but wall sockets, electrical wiring, even pipes, taps and sinks. The cost of restoring what's lost is beyond most Sudanese. But each day, more people are returning.
11: Slowly, slowly, he says a lot of people are doing maintenance work.
14: Yes.
11: And hopefully people will eventually come back.
12: Hussam and his workers are doing final repairs to his old office. He had a car rental business. When the war started, he fled to Egypt. All his cars were looted, but he's come back to try to start again.
11: Our homes, our businesses, our houses, everything is here, and there is no work for us in Egypt.
12: The war is not over, but with this moment of peace here, you get glimpses of what the city could become again. People are back at the banks of the Nile, sipping cups of sweet tea and hibiscus, while kids swim in the river.
2: Here's hoping for some respite for Sudan. Mohamed Hashim reporting. You can hear his documentary, Return to Khartoum, on assignment here on the BBC World Service. For the many long years, scientists have been fighting the scourge of HIV. One of the greatest and most elusive goals has been to come up with a single shot, a single injection that could offer long-term, even lifelong, relief from the disease. Well, it's very early days, but researchers have today presented a study indicating that they've had remarkable success using a type of immunotherapy normally associated with treating blood cancers. but this time to treat patients with HIV. Dr. Boro Dropulic is executive director of Caring Cross, a non-profit organisation which developed this pioneering technique. How does the treatment work?
15: The therapy involves taking the immune cells from people with HIV and then reprogramming them so that those cells can then find and destroy HIV-infected cells. But there's a second component of it, in the therapy also protects part of the immune system against being infected by HIV, called the CD4 cells, which are kind of like the coordinators of the immune system. And what this clinical study that has been sponsored by the California Institute of Regenerative Medicine has shown is that we have now several people with HIV that once they've stopped taking drug therapy, which suppresses the virus, and you have to keep on taking the drug therapy to suppress the virus, once they've stopped taking the drugs, after a one-time immune therapy, we have several individuals that are suppressing the virus long-term. One individual is almost 2 years, and another individual is almost a year. And we have other individuals that either partially suppressed or have suppressed for, you know, months or weeks.
2: Was it particularly effective with a certain small subset of those patients? I mean, for example, those who've only recently been infected with HIV?
15: Yeah, there seems to be a trend. Those individuals that when they got originally infected with HIV quickly went on to drug therapy, they seem to be responding better than those individuals that when they originally got infected took years to then come on drug therapy. And the hypothesis is that if you're delaying drug therapy, then you create a larger reservoir of the virus in the body that can become activated over a period of time.
2: The HIV virus is one that is wily. One of the particularly challenging things is that it lurks and it mutates and then it sort of seizes opportunities. I mean, it really sounds like an extremely powerful enemy that you've got to deal with.
15: It's the very high bar, actually. It's one of the few viruses that hide in a stealth-like mode. And then once you stop taking drug therapy, the virus comes roaring back. But in our case, we're trying to tackle the virus with the cells themselves. These cells that are reprogrammed are living medicines. They're around all the time living. And when the virus then becomes activated, our goal ultimately is that these cells that are around and that can stop the virus replicating any further.
2: What can you say now about the likely cost trajectory of what you're working on?
15: We're a non-profit organization, and our focus is democratizing the technology so that the product can be produced where the diseases are the most prevalent by using local skilled labor to produce the product. The cost of CAR T therapy in the US today is $350,000 a dose. We have produced a method to produce these cells, and by tech transferring, we can reduce that cost to a tenth. So instead of being $350,000, $35,000 as starters, and then continue to work on further reducing the cost to further improve access. That's our goal.
2: This is exciting, isn't it? This is a real potential breakthrough.
15: It's a first-in-human trial, and it's the first of this kind of data, taking immune cells and suppressing HIV after a one-time therapy. So, yes, it is exciting. But I have been working on this for over 30 years.
2: And that was Dr. Boro Dropulic, Executive Director of Caring Cross, with that potentially very exciting news about a new treatment for HIV. This is NewsHour.

0: From Guatemala City to Buenos Aires, Tuesday's edition of Hemispheres features reports from El Faro English, Roman Gracier, Central America in Minutes. And from Argentina, we'll hear Tear Gas and Tango, Joe Goldman's podcast. Both Goldman and Gracier were guests here at KGNU's Hemispheres, and now they're running their own show, one out of Guatemala City, the other out of Buenos Aires. For the best in hemispheric affairs, KGNU's Hemispheres, Tuesday at 6 o'clock.
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2: On NewsHour, in the next 30 minutes, Donald Trump says that the U.S. is about to open talks with Cuba because of the pressure from his blockade of the island. We'll hear from a Democratic congressman who does not approve of the tactic. And what can we expect from the president's forthcoming summit with China's Xi Jinping? Also, the internationally best-selling crime writer Patricia Cornwell on what it means to her to write the story of her life after this news summary.
3: BBC News with Govinda Gill. A fourth minister has resigned from the British government as pressure increases on Keir Starmer to stand down as Prime Minister. More than 80 Labour MPs have called for Sir Keir to resign, but 110 have signed a statement opposing a leadership contest. President Trump, now on his way to Beijing, says they'll have a long conversation about Iran with the Chinese leader Xi Jinping. Mr. Trump said his administration didn't need help resolving the conflict. Western and Iranian officials have told Reuters that Saudi Arabia launched retaliatory attacks against Iran during the Middle East war. This would be the first time the Saudis have carried out military action on Iranian soil. The US president earlier announced talks will be held with Cuba, saying the country had asked for help. The US government's oil blockade of Cuba has added to hardship on the communist-run island. The former chief of staff to Ukraine's president, Volodymyr Zelensky, has appeared at an anti-corruption court hearing. Andriy Yermak stands accused of participation in a multi-million dollar money laundering scheme. His lawyer called the charges groundless. President Lula da Silva has announced a new initiative to target organised criminal groups as he seeks to take on powerful gangs in Brazil. Security and violent crime are key concerns for many Brazilians ahead of October's elections. OpenAI's chief executive Sam Altman has rejected Elon Musk's claim that he broke an agreement by shifting the company to a profit-seeking model. Giving evidence at a civil trial in California, Sam Altman said he'd made no commitment to keeping OpenAI a non-profit organisation. This year's Cannes Film Festival has opened. The Lord of the Rings director Peter Jackson has been honoured with a Lifetime Achievement Award. BBC News.
2: Welcome back to NewsHour. This year's Cannes Film Festival has opened in the south of France. It's one of the biggest events in the world of cinema and has built a reputation in recent years for launching movies that go on to win big at the Oscars. The BBC's Tom Brooke is there.
4: On the French Riviera, the film world is gathering in Cannes for 12 days for what is commonly regarded as the mother of all film festivals. In the days leading up to the festival, enthusiastic fans have been stopping to take selfies in front of the Palais, the heart of the festival. The top French stars Marion Cotillard, Léa Seydoux and actors John Travolta and Julianne Moore, as well as filmmakers Steven Soderbergh and Peter Jackson expected to be present, there's a lot to get excited about.
5: I guess we see people like Nicole Kidman and see their fashion and the debut of any great film.
6: Maybe the best event in France, so yes, for sure.
4: This year, the festival is heavy on films from art house directors with their own distinct style. Spain's Pedro Almodóvar, a Cannes regular, has Bitter Christmas, a personal film touching on filmmaking grief and getting older. Then Polish director Paweł Pawlikowski has Fatherland, centered on German novelist Thomas Mann and his daughter on a Cold War-era road trip in Germany. Also eagerly awaited is Japanese filmmaker Hirokazu Koreeda's Sheep in the Box, a sci-fi tale in which a couple mourning the loss of their son adopt a humanoid robot to replace him.
7: But the Cannes Film Festival feels a bit different this year because there is no major US blockbuster picture being launched here. In previous years, Hollywood franchise films like the sequels to Top Gun and Mission Impossible, when they've arrived at Cannes, have created a lot of excitement. When you speak to the man in charge of the festival, General Delegate Thierry Frémaux, he says the reason why there is an absence of Hollywood movies this year is because of structural changes in the industry.
8: It's a moment of transition. They don't have the project to produce a lot of films, but I'm sure that it will come back.
7: There is also the view that the studios are staying away because they've learned that Cannes can be an expensive and less than friendly platform for launching their films, particularly because independent-minded movie critics can create negative spin.
9: Welcome aboard.
7: But one Hollywood star who will be present in Cannes is John Travolta. The actor is making his directorial debut with a film called Propeller One-Way Night Coach. Inspired by a children's story he wrote of a young boy, an aviation enthusiast, like Travolta himself, with his mother on a trip across the United States. Last year, Cannes launched the Norwegian film Sentimental Value, the Brazilian picture The Secret Agent, and the Iran-set movie It Was Just an Accident, all featured in the Oscars race. Despite industry-wide uncertainty and the absence of US studio pictures this year, festivalgoers fervently believe that Cannes will live up to its reputation in the coming days to deliver some must-see cinema that will go on to engage movie audiences around the world.
2: And that was Tom Brooke reporting from Cannes.

0: This is NewsHour from the BBC with me, Tim Franks. The world's most powerful man is about to meet the world's second most powerful man. That is perhaps a slightly crude summary, but Donald Trump is today embarking on a trip to Beijing for a summit with his Chinese counterpart Xi Jinping. Air Force One took off within the last hour or so. The two men have much potentially to talk about, both in terms of the bumpy relations between their two countries, the two most powerful economies in the world, and also about some of the chaos and conflict elsewhere around the world. We'll have a chance to look at that in more detail in just a moment. But President Trump's grabbiest announcement today was perhaps about an issue closer to home, the Caribbean island of Cuba. The communist-run government had said Mr. Trump asked for help, as he put it, because of the US's recent oil blockade and tightened financial sanctions. Just before he embarked onto Air Force One en route to China, this is what the president had to say.
1: Cuba is not doing well. It's a failed nation, and we'll be talking about Cuba at the right time.
0: His administration's squeeze on Cuba has stirred some strong domestic opposition, though, including from the Democratic Congressman Jonathan Jackson, just back from a visit to Cuba, where he says he was shocked by what he saw.
2: To get off on an island nation of over 10 million people, to see rolling blackout, it was a quick ride into the city with very few cars on the road, to see a few cycles and some oxen pulling some materials around. And just like the lack of commerce moving around the island, and then to go to the hospital, to the maternity ward, and see women having to walk up the stairs because the elevator's out to talk with doctors, and because of the lack of energy, to have their lights go out in the middle of surgery, having to turn on their cell phone camera lights, and to see a low birth weight baby that needs to get on a ventilator. There were four ventilators working, I believe three that were broken because of the power surges. And this was fairly new equipment that they had purchased from Germany that most recently was acquired by a United States conglomerate. And so now they can't get the equipment serviced or get the parts because it would have over 10% U.S. content into the materials. I just saw economic asphyxiation, and at the same time, the contradiction of the United States going into Strait of Hormuz to make sure there's free-flowing oil, petroleum, fertilizers. This is an act of war to close down someone's ability to receive petroleum.
0: You've also described this as in defiance of the norms of international law. You said it's an assault on the basic infrastructure of Cuba. Isn't that what sanctions often do, though? I mean, they clearly are targeted at a country's leadership and sometimes individuals who are deemed to be working against the US's national interest. But often, you know, and we've seen this through history. We've seen it right now with the sanctions that have been crippling the economy of Iran. It is often the people of the country that do also suffer. That's just the business of sanctions, isn't it?
2: In some ways, yes, but I would disagree that Iran is an oil-producing country, so Cuba doesn't have a natural source of petroleum. And so this has been a stated policy by the United States government to try to have regime change, to call Cuba a terrorist country. No other country on earth is calling Cuba a terrorist country. To then have secondary boycotts placed on the Cuban people by the United States government, it goes from bad to worse.
0: They are also, I assume, and you know the people of Cuba, you've visited there several times, that they are, a lot of them, are crying out for a measure of freedom and liberty, both economically and politically, which is not currently granted them by this communist administration. And perhaps if that communist administration is forced to reform itself or open up or indeed step down ultimately, that could benefit the islanders most of all.
2: I believe in the sovereignty of nations, and people should determine what they would like to see their government operate.
0: But they can't. I mean, that's the thing. It's not a democracy,
2: well,
0: is it?
2: Who can do it? And who can do it in China, a communist nation that's our largest trading partner? Who can do it in Russia? our largest trading partners. I don't know enough about those other countries, but to put a communist, you know, label on them and say that they've been denied everything. They have the highest, longest life expectancy in our hemisphere. Like every country could stand some reform and some more, in my opinion, liberalization. You know, this isn't our standard of human rights for Gulf state countries that we have United States military bases on. So I think we have to have human rights measured by one yardstick.
0: I suppose you're talking about also the realpolitik of this, and that is that Cuba is the island that is just off the coast of the US. So, you know, successive administrations, Democratic and Republican, have said, you know, this is, you may disagree with it, but this is part of our sphere of influence. It matters much more to us what happens on this island than it might happen to another country halfway around the world. So if they can affect change, I mean, you may not like the measures that are being used, but would you welcome that?
2: Well, what does change look like? Of course, I always welcome change. So let's declare it, but let's have an act of an undeclared war placed on the people of Cuba. I think that if the American people knew and more people around the world knew, they would be outraged. Who wants to see a child suffer? That child knows nothing about political ideologies and differences. That child needs medical attention. We have the capacity as Americans, we have level of generosity that now the third generation, fourth generation has not experienced. Even in a nation that you're physically at war with, there are standards that you simply cannot do this to, like, children and mothers and families. It's inhumane.
0: The Democratic Congressman Jonathan Jackson. Let's travel from Cuba to China in the forthcoming face-to-face talks between Presidents Trump and Xi. How does some residents the Chinese capital feel about Donald Trump's second visit as president? Here's a sample.
3: The fact that Donald Trump is coming proves that we are powerful. Trump is a snobbish person who changes his face whenever he wants, so we should respond to his changes with constancy. Whether or not he comes to visit, we will treat the world in the same way and remain an unstoppable force in this world.
4: My personal feeling is that Trump is a very sincere person. I haven't seen any other presidents like him, joking around casually and speaking without reading scripts.
5: I'm not a fan of Trump. I think since he became the president, the US has always had issues with all the other countries, in Asia and in other regions, even warred against each other. It looks to me that he is not keen on peace.
0: Some views out of Beijing. So what's likely to be on both leaders' agendas and how far might they have things to agree on? Professor Dennis Wilder was a former US intelligence official who worked as senior director for China at the White House under George W. Bush, previous Republican president. Let's try and work through some of the big ticket items, beginning with trade, given that these are the world's biggest economies. A year ago, they were on the brink of a titanic trade war. Can the current truce be built upon?
6: I think it can. What has happened in the last year, of course, is a trade war started by President Trump, and the Chinese showed that they could strike back. Frankly, they were two boxers in the ring. They punched at each other. They hurt each other in the trade and other areas, but neither could knock the other down. Both were resilient. Both economies were resilient. Now Trump has decided on a different tact. he wants to see if he can get more goods sold into China. He's bringing 16 CEOs with him on this trip. What he wants to do is reduce the $200 billion trade deficit. So you can expect to see perhaps 500 Boeing aircraft sold, lots of sales of grains and beef and other American products such as LNG products. So the goal for Trump, he said this as he was boarding Air Force One a few minutes ago, is number one is trade.
0: And for China?
6: For China, it's to stop Trump attacking them in the trade sense. They would like to see him stop using sanctions as much as he does, stop using tariffs as much as he does, turn the pause in the trade war into a peace in the trade war. And they have other very real issues. The number one is Taiwan.
0: Yeah, well, I was going to come on to Taiwan.
6: Sure,
0: I mean,
6: please.
0: You know, how far, I mean, Donald Trump is a man who sometimes can sort of play fast and loose with accepted language.
6: Right.
0: I mean, do you think that one proposal I was suggesting, or that I read that was being sort of doing the rounds in Beijing, is to try and get him to say that America actually, rather than does not support the independence of Taiwan, actually actively opposes Taiwanese independence. Do you think that could be a runner?
6: I think it could. I'm not sure he would do it publicly, but he might do it privately. And frankly, if the Chinese can get him to do it in private, they will use it. They will use it against the government on Taiwan, President Lai and the DPP pro-independence leadership. It would be a big win on the Chinese side. So I hope the president understands that, and that if he's going to take that decision, he'd better get an awful lot in return for it.
0: Right. Even if that could potentially come at the expense of support for Taiwan.
6: Well, there are people who say that this is semantics. That's how the Trump administration would probably try and play it. But there are others who think this would really devastate the morale of the government on Taiwan and, frankly, the people of Taiwan.
0: And in terms of Iran, the president said that he was going to have a good long chat with President Xi about Iran. There have been suggestions that maybe China could be some sort of more behind-the-scenes interlocutor with Iran, not in the public way that Pakistan has become. Do you think that's that has potential?
6: I think that's right. I think the Chinese can do more. First of all, they do not want to see Iran take over the Strait of Hormuz. They want that to continue to be an international waterway because they are very dependent on Middle Eastern oil. So their interest and our interest in that regard coincide. They'd like to see the Iranians find a way to settle this with the Americans. I think that China can put some pressure on. It can stop its intelligence sharing with the Iranians. It can stop sending chemical precursors for missiles to the Iranians. It can stop its teapot oil companies from using Iranian oil. So China has tools. It has not used them yet. Whether the president can convince Xi that's in his interest to help the United States in this regard, we'll have to see. Remember that China has bigger fish to fry with the GCC and Saudi Arabia than with Iran. They do $300 billion of business on that side rather than with Iran, which is only about $10 to perhaps $40 billion a year of trade.
0: And that was Professor Dennis Wilder, China specialist, former senior director for China at the White House. It's going to be a big story over the next few days. We'll be all over it here on NewsHour.
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0: And a reminder of our top story this hour, a fourth minister has resigned from the British government as pressure mounts on Keir Starmer to stand down as Prime Minister. The resignations follow poor local election results for the governing Labour Party. Kirith Entwistle is a Labour MP, and she told this programme that in contrast to those moves, the British voters needed to give her party and Keir Starmer more time.
1: I think we've become incredibly accustomed as a society to quick changes and quick turnaround and instant news and instant consumption. We have had 2 years, but it's been a very, very difficult 2 years. And let's not forget, we've had 14 years to overturn, and that's not going to happen in 2 years' time.
0: One of the headline, President Trump, who's on his way to Beijing for talks with Xi Jinping, says they'll have a long conversation about Iran. This is NewsHour from the BBC. The first of Patricia Cornwell's 29 Kay Scarpetta novels was published in 1990. Since then, the American crime writer has sold 120 million books. But a crime-solving forensic pathologist has had to wait until now to make it onto the screen in a new Amazon Prime video series called Scarpetta and starring Nicole Kidman.
2: I'm Dr. Scarpetta. The fifth victim in 2.5 months.
3: Second chance is pretty hard to resist, right?
4: Is it a second chance, or am I just looking to mess myself up again?
0: The release of Scarpetta coincides with the publication of Cornwell's memoir, True Crime. It details her traumatic childhood, her eventful adult life, which she began as a crime reporter before becoming a forensic expert, famously embedding herself in a morgue to get the source material for her best-selling novels. When NewsHour's James Kamarasamy spoke to Patricia Cornwell, he asked whether all that meant that it was pretty much inevitable she'd feel the need to write her own story.
5: I've written about crime, and I have all these tough characters, and Scarpetta's such a hero and all the rest of it. A lot of people wouldn't imagine that I myself was a victim of crime at the age of 5 because of being molested by an area security guard. So I had a lot of things start very young with me that caused me to have a different perspective on life, I think, than a lot of people would have. You know, I kept a lot of journals. I wrote an autobiographical work when I was in college.
6: Well, as you say, I mean, the details are remarkable of your early life, but once you know that you had written that autobiography, but in the form of a novel called Forum, I think, is that right? That when you were at college?
5: Yes, I'm amazed by your memory of all this detail. It was therapy for me. When I started that work, it was 1976. I was 19 years old, and I'd just gotten out of that psychiatric hospital where I was being treated for a terrible eating disorder that was only worse after I got out, not better. And my surrogate mother, Ruth Graham, that's Billy Graham's wife, she really tucked me under her wing at that point when I was 19. And she said, I want you to write your story. You have quite a story, and I believe you're talented, and I want you to write it. And she gave me a journal. And next thing you know, I was typing up this manuscript that I worked on all through college.
6: Well, you had such a traumatic, as you've said, early life. I mean, you mentioned that case when you were molested. I mean, as you said, you had to, I think, see the red pair of shorts that you were wearing mm-hmm. passed around in court.
5: The table.
6: The table.
5: Remember being humiliated by that even then at the age of 5. I was embarrassed. And this goes to show you that victims, we really do. When you're victimized, you blame yourself. And it's not right that we do that. But imagine me blaming myself at age 5 because I thought, well, I should have gotten away from him. I should have run home quicker, or I shouldn't have been talking to him because he was the neighborhood patrolman and he'd stop his car. But all of this was paving the road for me to do what I do in life. And I will tell people, and I hope that they will read this memoir and get encouragement from it, where sometimes the things that seem so bad about what's happened to us may end up being your greatest gift if you can turn it into something that matters or if it makes you stronger.
6: How did you go about choosing which parts of your very eventful life to include and which to leave out?
5: Well, there's some things I would leave out because it's just not appropriate to tell. It's not fair to the person. You have things with people in life, but it doesn't necessarily represent the whole of who they are. And you have to pick and choose what you decide to make public if you're doing something like this. But the other thing is, there are things that in my research and in my years of working at the medical examiner's office, to be honest with you, there are horrors that I've seen that I don't share with anybody. I will never write about them. I won't talk about them because I don't need to have somebody traumatized the way I was when I had to witness certain things about violence, particularly when you see recordings and things of people who are alive when terrible things are being done to them. But for the most part, I've shared a lot of things in this memoir that I have never talked about to the media, like the Agatha dream, because it sounds strange, but at the same time, it really did happen. I did have that dream.
6: Now, I want to turn to the journalism because, as you say, you know, your sort of daily writing was on the crime beat, and that's what really got into, you know, the yes. research. You say you wanted the crimes to be solved. I mean, you're sort of a hybrid, aren't you, of journalist, cop, and writer?
5: I think that's true. Maybe I'm just a frustrated everything. That could be the answer. One of the earliest things on the police beat, there was a little girl, I think she's like 5 or 6, and she disappeared, and later they found her. She'd been murdered and her body was dumped on this lake shore. And I would go there when I wasn't busy on my beat, and I would just go stand on that lake shore. I'd drive the staff car there and I would look around, taking in every detail. And I thought, there must be something this person left that will help us figure out who did this horrible thing. And I got really immersed in that case. I visited the little girl's family and the mobile home they lived in. And I did everything I could. And I was so upset that police couldn't solve it. I mean, eventually, I think they did many years later. But I had an investment in the cases that was not really normal. It wasn't just me wanting to tell what I thought was a great newspaper story, but I wanted to make a difference. And so later on, when I became a volunteer police officer, when I started doing research in Richmond and went to the ME's office and all the rest, I loved being a volunteer cop. I was just sorry I couldn't really arrest anybody.
6: But you're still you're a private person. You take a great deal of care about your security, don't you? Is that something that has come from your childhood, just from, you know, being famous and feeling more threatened? What is it?
5: No, it's because by the time my third book came out, I think it was like 1992, the lines were getting so long at book signings. I mean, literally just hours of the line coming through. On one occasion, I signed almost 5,000 copies. And the crowds were so big, I just said, I can't possibly go to something like this and not have people with me. And I started having trouble with stalkers, or it's the world we live in. And I've just always was a big believer in having security. It was unrivaled in terms of the popularity until guess who came along? Her name is J.K. Rowling, and I bet you know who that is. Up until that point, I was like probably the biggest selling female author in the world.
6: Well, indeed. I wonder if I can just finish by talking about whether there are plans to turn your memoir into TV or film. Is that something you're thinking about, or are you happy to leave it on the page?
5: I don't know. We'll see. I mean, a part of me thinks that might be cool, and then another part of me, I'm not sure I care if it happens or not. You know, most of all, I am very devoted to doing anything I can to help the Scarpetta TV show be as good as it can be, and I hope it will run for a long time. And if there's somebody who wants to do a documentary or something based on my memoir, it depends on who it is or what's suggested, we will see.
0: American crime writer Patricia Cornwell, and she was speaking to my NewsHour colleague James Kumarasamy. I'm bringing this edition of the programme to a close from all of us here, from me, Tim Franks, and the team here in London. Thank you very much for your company.

From Guatemala City to Buenos Aires, Tuesday's edition of Hemispheres features reports from El Faro English, Roman Gracier, Central America in Minutes. And from Argentina, we'll hear Tear Gas and Tango, Joe Goldman's podcast. Both Goldman and Gracier were guests here at KGNU's Hemispheres, and now they're running their own show, one out of Guatemala City, the other out of Buenos Aires. For the best in hemispheric affairs, KGNU's Hemispheres, Tuesday at 6 o'clock. And it is 6 o'clock here at KGNU-FM, 88.5 Boulder, KGNU 1390 Denver. 73 degrees here in Boulder. And we can expect